0: to me reminiscent of the pagan sacrifices in the Old Testament. Do you see a parallel there?
1: Oh, so much so. I mean, think of what were they doing back then? They were offering sacrifices to their own gods. Yeah. For what? Power, position, you know, if the rain, whatever it may be. But what are we seeing now in our culture? That we are seeing the selfishness, that my own happiness, you know, my own materialism is more important than a human life. So it's a different kind of sacrifice, but we're sacrificing these children for our own selfish needs.
0: Yeah, we really are. And there really is no way around it. Completely selfish needs. And we have an incredible question that came in from our near and dear brother, Mr. Freddie the Jesus, who's always tuning in. We love him dearly. He'd like to know. This is a great one. And he's sending a hard-hitting one in. For Elizabeth, is being pro-choice and Catholic a grave sin? What are your thoughts on that?
1: I would have to say it'd be one of the biggest grave sins. Because it's not, it's the murder of the most innocent, the most vulnerable of us. You know, these are human beings that God created, and they're exactly where they're supposed to be. So to destroy the innocence and God's plan, that's what the enemy has wanted to do from the beginning. That's why he tempted Eve. And we're seeing the results of it in our culture. So absolutely, I would say murder is a grave sin.
0: No doubt, 100%. By the way, I did get notice from the control room that they are troubleshooting the phone lines today. Unfortunately, we don't have them available, but you can send in your questions. We're digging our hand into the mailbag. Richard, thank you for that. You just reached out to me to let me know they're troubleshooting them. God willing, they'll have them up again soon. The gremlins are attacking the lines, so they're not up right now. Now, we've gotten some very, very good questions in so far. And you brought up how even in the Didache, which is an early church document, but not only there, as you know very well, because you've looked into this, Elizabeth, you're doing fantastic work, is that you know that it doesn't matter where you look in early church history, you're not going to stumble and encounter an early church father arguing for a pro-choice mentality. You're not going to do that. In any century you go to, you're not going to encounter anyone. Now, the one thing that I really want to emphasize for the audience, when we're talking about the Didache, and I know we got a lot of great people that know their faith in the audience, they know that that is a very early document. Whether you date that to 70 AD or 80 or 90 AD, doesn't matter. You're dealing with the first century. And then we can hop and skip to the second century, St. Ignatius of Antioch, and go on and on. In every century of the church, the idea of abortion was one thing that was condemned from the very beginning. You're never going to find any bishop, any early church father, any priest that would think it to be acceptable. Isn't that right, Elizabeth?
1: That's correct. That's correct. And, you know, there are still some Protestant, you know, Anglican that are still very traditional that will say the same thing. We even find that in the Muslim faith, that different imams are also very pro-life.
0: Really? I didn't know that. Even there. Okay. All right. So we got to get them the ball. Look, we got the fullness of the truth. You know, we got the fullness of the truth. So please, please get on board, faithful. You got to learn. You've got to learn your faith. You've got to learn that this really, look, this is a non-negotiable. This is not something that you can stop and say, well, you know, maybe I can choose one or the other side. No, human life begins at conception. There truly is a scientific basis for that claim. And, it really is. Now, would you say this is an enormous moral issue of our times? Would you agree with that particular statement?
1: Pro-choice issue. The number one most important human rights violation of our time.
0: Wow.
1: Because every other right that we have is based on our right to life.
0: Right. Yeah. That's a really good point. That's a very powerful one. Now, as you laid out earlier, you laid out how the church does teach that abortion is intrinsically evil. It definitely is. Now, would it be proper to say, because I know this is a question that would be in people's minds,

0: I know that without a doubt. Would it be proper to say that abortion is a grave moral evil regardless of the circumstances? Is that proper to say?
1: 100%.
0: Okay.
1: You know, regardless of how that child came into the world, it was not the child's sin. It was not the child's crime. In fact, it was not the mother's crime or sin either. You know, if we're talking about rape or incest, that we need to punish the criminals, not give that innocent child the death penalty for the sins of the father. And I've had the huge privilege of working with literally hundreds of women in both circumstances where they have been assaulted and there was a pregnancy that resulted and they've chosen to terminate that pregnancy. And I've worked with others that chose to have the baby and parent the baby. And I hear so much regret from those women who decided to have an abortion because they went from being innocent, you know, the person that did nothing wrong, to now they had to go through the trauma of being vulnerable, either on an operating table or going in and to seek this help, which then ultimately they become the arbitrators of the sin. And they have to live with that. And especially I think of them as later on when they have their planned pregnancies and they start to learn about fetal development and realize that the heartbeat starts at 21 days. Brainwaves start at 47 days. And even before we know they're pregnant, that is truly a human being. And on the other hand, when I speak to those women who decided to parent, our fear is always that they're going to look at that baby and there's going to be a break in the relationship, that they're not going to be able to connect emotionally because they're going to see, you know, maybe the resemblance of the person who hurt them in the child. And you know what? They all say that they're so glad that they made the decision to have the baby, that this is a new creature created. And that they look at that baby and it is nothing at all like the person that hurt them, that that baby gives them new purpose, new life. Amen. So, you know, again, it's the enemy pushing these lies.
0: Oh, yeah.
1: And you have to remember that the pro-choice movement has millions, if not billions, of marketing dollars behind them.
0: Oh,
1: that
0: yeah.
1: Since the 1960s, even before that, we've been inundated in our elementary schools, in our high schools, in our colleges, to say that this is a woman's right. This is your body and your choice. When actually there are two bodies, and that those were the exact words that Christ used when he brought the Eucharist to us. This is my body. So that is a spiritual battle. That is the enemy. And we need to pray, number one, for our enemies. You know, as Catholics, especially Christians, I think we're the only faith that we're told to pray for our enemies. We need to pray for those people in the abortion industry. We need to pray for those women. We need to pray for those fathers. That the only way that we're going to actually be able to beat this evil is to get into the spiritual battle of it. In Canada, we've been fighting it on the ground, person to person, flesh and blood for 50 years. It's getting worse. You know, Roe versus Wade was turned over, which was, we had really big hopes about that. It's gone back to your states, but now we're seeing that the abortion pills are being flooded into states. It takes 3 days for a woman to mail order them. So what we're doing is not working. We need, as Catholics, to fight this battle in the spiritual realm. We need to be in a state of grace. We need to be going to confession, receiving the Eucharist, spending time in adoration, and saying a daily rosary. That is how the enemy doesn't want us to do that. Right. We're going to have barriers. It's going to be hard to do. It's not easy, but I'm telling you, that's where we need you to fight with us.
0: The enemy definitely doesn't want it. Now, somebody's going to come back in and say, hold on, Elizabeth, hold on. What on earth is the church doing to help women that have had abortions already? Or women that are, you know, trying to have it on their mind. Is there any kind of pastoral care? Are there any outreach? You know, what are you all doing? Because I've heard people turn it around and say there's really no true care for people that may want to have an abortion or women that have already undergone that and they really need pastoral care. Is there anything out there?
1: Well, I'd say to those people that you haven't looked. It's as easy as getting on Google and searching for it, because the church, number one, I have to say that the program that I think God has really just worked miracles in is Rachel's Vineyard.
0: Wow.
1: That it's pastorally led. It's not only tactical. You know, there are different things that are going to get you into that place. It's a weekend. It's for mothers, fathers, grandparents, siblings who've lost loved ones to abortion. And it gets us back into connecting with the spiritual, that this is a heart, a soul pain. We don't see the physical scars of it, but they're there. So Rachel's Vineyard, again, a Catholic program. I know many places, it's across Canada, the United States, and Europe. You can go onto their website and you can find those retreats. There's ones happening in your area every month. But also...
0: Yeah, we're about to go to the break. We're going to leave with a cliffhanger. You've got more recommendations. We love it. It snuck up on me last time. It snuck up on you now. Audience, we will be back. And I see some more questions that have come in. Don't worry. We'll be back in just a moment, team.

0: back on the air. We left it off on a great note of recommendations, and we're going to get right back to that. But before we get back to that, I want to read a beautiful musing from our near and dear brother. He's not here today, but the near and dear brother is St. Francis Babito. And it is so relevant for today's topic. It is a brief reading. So relevant, he has titled it, Our Lady of Purity. So relevant, I don't want to get off the air without reading it. It says, Beautiful Mother, help your children to not give in to actions or thoughts that are displeasing to your glorious Son. Assist us to not be kind and welcoming to heresy. Keep our minds focused on what is pure. There you go. Teach us to run from filth. Train our hearts to avoid heresy and the desires of the flesh. Mother of Purity, help your children to be pleasing to your Son in everything. Amen. Beautiful Amen. Musing. And I always try to read something from him all the time. He is brilliant, beautiful one, and I don't miss the show without at least reading one or sometimes two great prayers or musings from him. Yeah, you were recommending, you had recommended Elizabeth's Vineyard. I think there was something else in your mind.
1: Rachel's Vineyard.
0: Yeah. Rachel's Vineyard. I'm sorry. Elizabeth is her name. There you go. Sorry about that. Okay. All right. Awesome. Was there another place you wanted to recommend? Go ahead.
1: Yeah, well, there's so many churches that support crisis pregnancy centers in Canada and the United States. So, you know, these pregnancy centers are free. They offer free pregnancy tests. Many have ultrasound machines that have been donated, like from the Knights of Columbus. And these are all over. And many times they're getting strategic. They're putting these crisis pregnancy centers that are pro-life in areas that also Planned Parenthood are located. In yeah. fact, there are some amazing charities right now that are making mobile motorhomes with ultrasound machines in, so they can just park somewhere and offer ultrasound so that women can see the humanity of their child and not be lied to that, oh, it's only a clump of cells. Oh, it's nothing. It's not even human yet, which is so ridiculous. If they would just open up a grade 10 or a sophomore biology textbook, it's right there. Yeah. But you're going to find that Catholics and Protestants are the leaders in donating time, effort, money, resources. Wow. You're not going to find, now I'm not saying there isn't any, but it's very rare to find these services offered in secular culture or in, let's say, atheist, naturalist type of circles. This is very much how we live out our faith, is we help widows and orphans and mothers and children's.
0: Now, we love Ari. Jesus Talks Ari. We love her. And we're going to have her here on the radio eventually, very soon, audience. She sends in a great question. All right. Okay, Elizabeth. It's going to challenge you. It says, okay, Elizabeth, if Planned Parenthood serves about 2 million patients a year, and they do provide nearly 10 million services, including over 2.2 million birth control services, 5.5 million STI tests and treatments, and hundreds of thousands of cancer screenings, why shouldn't it be supported? If the goal is to reduce unintended pregnancies and abortions, how do you answer that?
1: Well, very simply, how's that working for us so far? How is the birth control helping the rate of abortion come down? It's not. It's increasing. How is Planned Parenthood helping women understand their own natural cycles, the healthy way, not putting chemicals into our body? As far as cancer screening, mammograms, those services actually aren't offered. Again, this is marketing ploys that Planned Parenthood has put out. They are a money-making profit machine that is backed by your Democrat political side. Through different charities, they get quite a bit of money. In fact, a lot of your tax dollars goes to ending the life of innocent human beings. So when you actually look at Planned Parenthood and what they offer, you're not going to get healthcare services that most women use. It is a mill, an abortion mill, and they want to keep us entrapped, enslaved in thinking that our bodies are our value, that you can just have sex with whoever you want. There's no consequences. In fact, keep having it. We'll supply you with the birth control pills. And when you need to terminate that pregnancy because we've made you believe that you can't do it and you're not strong enough, we're going to take care of that situation for you too.
0: Yeah, that's brutal. That's a brutal reality. That was a great answer. Ari, that was a phenomenal question. And that was a great answer from you. And I think I saw another. She had sent another question. And I think I found it. There is her other question. Great questions. And audience, we're so happy you're sending in incredible ones. If there's another one, we recommend you send it in now while we are live on the air for Elizabeth. Ari is asking, if the Bible never clearly addresses abortion, and we don't actually know what Mary would have said, why treat being pro-life as a required Christian belief? Man, I wish you could answer that, but you're the expert. Go for it.
1: I'm far from an expert. Well, number one, abortion actually is in the Bible, but it's called murder because it's taking a life. You're planning, and it's not an accident. It's a planned. It's the intent is to end the life of an innocent human being. So we can change the language all you want, but that's not going to change that it's still a grave sin. And with Mary, oh my goodness, Mary was so well educated. Mary understood the amazing gift that she was chosen above all women. So it sounds like that question is actually coming from a Protestant world perspective.
0: Right.
1: And I would just pray that through the intercession of our Blessed Mother, that anyone who would bring Mary up in an argument like that, that Mary herself will inspire you and touch your heart so that you can know the truth.
0: Yeah. There's no doubt about that. Really no doubt. And in fact, the Bible's very clear. Jeremiah 1:5 says, before I formed you in the womb, I knew you. And before you were born, I consecrated you. I mean, the child has a relationship and a purpose, and that's even before birth. And Elizabeth, you got the point really, really well there, because it is there. You shall not kill. It's right there. It's a blanket statement. You shall not kill. But here's another area that I want to turn people to. Elizabeth is 100% right. The Bible condemns this, and Proverbs 6 tells you that there are multiple things that the Lord hates. He hates hands that shed innocent blood. That is Proverbs 6:16-17. And abortion directly falls under the shedding of innocent blood. There's no way around it. There is no way around it. And the unborn's life should be treated with equal justice. And it is not. It was not in the time of the pagan era. And shockingly today, it does look like we're going backwards into a brutal, disgusting, sacrificial system. And we got to get right. We got to get our lives right. And it just really, it's not a good thing. But Elizabeth, you've been phenomenal. You've been tremendous. I want to thank you for coming on. And I want to give you time to put in a plug for anything you're working on. Do you want to point the audience? Maybe you've got a web page. Maybe you have a YouTube ministry. Anything you got a ministry for. I see you have something up there that maybe you want me to bring that. Oh, I think that's something else. But anything you've got that you want to plug in, let me know. I'd love to do it for you.
1: No, oh, thank you so much. This has been such a gift. I appreciate you so much.
0: Absolutely.
1: Yeah, you can catch me and my co-host Eric on Warriors for Life Media on YouTube and Rumble, where we are living this fight. We want to encourage people. We want to give them clarity and understanding that as Catholics, that we're meant for this fight. So we want people to go see our weekly YouTube channel there. You can like, subscribe. We also have a brand new webpage, which we're so excited about. And that is warriorsforlifemedia.com, where you can book us as speakers and you can see a calendar of events where we'll be speaking. And what I added there, my next event where I'll be the keynote speaker is for a maternity home. And that's Life Haven, a home for pregnant mothers. There's spring benefit dinners coming up this next Friday, a week from today. So May 8th, at 6 p.m. And that's going to be in the Seattle area at Three Holy Hierarchies Orthodox Church. I know there's still a couple of tickets available. It's going to be a wonderful dinner, and it's such a worthy cause. So please come on down if you're in the Seattle area.
0: That is awesome. Definitely. Hopefully we got people out there in the Seattle area that can definitely check out everything that you're doing there. And definitely check out the YouTube, the stuff that you're doing. I know you're doing great stuff as well with Eric, and you're doing amazing stuff in terms of just defending this movement of truly putting forth the beauty of the faith. And look, we need a lot more people in this battle. We need you all at the forefront. We need you all because this is a terrible, real evil that is condemned. And we're living in a day and age where there aren't enough people in the front lines. Isn't that right, Elizabeth? We got to get more people. We definitely do. This is an issue that I think a lot of people just don't take very seriously. Isn't that right?
1: 100%. And right now I'm seeing a lot of pro-life smaller groups that have older boards, you know, that are wanting to retire. So, you know, even in your local community, find that pro-life group. Maybe you have skills, talents, and abilities that you could lend a helping hand, because we need to keep these pro-life groups above water. We need to keep their charitable numbers so that we can continue doing this work. So this is a call out to those of you who have special skills. Please reach out to those pro-life groups. It can be something from behind the scenes. You don't have to be out in the public, but all those supports are needed so that we can do what we do as well.
0: Fantastic. Great, great point. And what a wonderful way to really, really wrap it up today. We want to thank everybody for tuning in. We've had an incredible, incredible show. You go back and watch the replay. And I want to remind you, we're going to definitely have to bring you back on, Elizabeth. We're going to have to bring you on many, many more times to promote your amazing ministry. And I want to remind the audience, it is Friday. So you're going to get a two-day break from me, everybody. I know you won't see me. You won't have me on early in the morning, Saturday or Sunday. But I'm back Monday. And I'm back. And we're going to be back with some incredible, fantastic, phenomenal guests. Audience, have a wonderful, have a blessed weekend. We'll be praying for all of you. God bless everybody. Thank you for tuning in.

0: Welcome to the Terry and Jesse Show. I am the Latin lover of our Lord and Savior Jesus Christ, the Latin lover of our Lady, and I'm reporting for duty. Terry, what about you?
1: I'm reporting for duty, the Lebanese lover of our Lord and Savior Jesus Christ, and the Lebanese lover of our Lady also. And I'm reporting for duty. Jesse, every time you say that, you know it doesn't take much to get fired up. I'm fired up about preaching the gospel. And I'll tell you why. The world out there right now, folks, let's agree, who's influencing who? Oh, it's God. Time for us to stand up and stand up for Jesus. And I'm going to tell a story a little later, the last segment, of how one city is trying to stop the Blessed Virgin Mary. That's a teaser. And I'll tell you how that's happened at the end. Jess, we're going to have Father Matthew come on and give his discussion. And we're going to interview him about a new book called The Imitation of St. Joseph. You know what my line about St. Joseph? He spoke with his hands. You like that line?
2: I like that.
1: Yeah, that's one of my reflections. And I'm going to see if Father agrees with that, because I actually think it's possible that he built the table that the Last Supper was on. And that's just my speculation, but I have a great love for St. Joseph, and I know you will too when we listen to Father. Also, we're going to talk about proper reverence for Mass. And who are we going to go to? St. John Vianney. And this is very important because, as you know, everybody knows this. You go to a Catholic church today, you walk in. I was out of town over the weekend, and I got there about 20 minutes early with my grandson and my wife, and people are just standing talking like they're in the hall. Why? Because this hasn't been formed for years, 60 years. People don't have this respect we need to talk about. But Jess, I got a good news story that I think is good. The New Mexico City passed pro-life ordinances to make it harder for abortion facilities to open. Now, that's a state, Jesse, that the Democrats who apply their platform to say we're for abortion, but there are some Republican leaders who are Christian who are saying, hey, we can fight back and save some lives. That's my good news story, brother.
0: I love it. Also, Terry, another voice that's joined in the chorus with yours and mine and many other bishops. Sure. Mother Miriam, she said the following, quote, if you're still a Democrat, you are in the party of death.
1: Exactly, of course.
0: Thank you, Mother Miriam, for your voice of clarity. Many other people are saying the same thing. Also, by the way, on yesterday, Sunday, what an incredible day in the Novus Ordo calendar. Yesterday we celebrated the solemnity of our Lord Jesus Christ, King of the universe. And it was Pope Pius XI. He instituted this feast in 1925.
1: Yep.
0: And it was his response to an increase in secular humanism and atheism.
1: That's right.
0: And what's the answer? Christ the King. Christ the King is the answer to all human problems. Christ the King is one of the most important titles of Jesus Christ.
1: Amen.
0: And even though Jesus Christ was not a king in the earthly sense, he is now and forevermore the King of the universe. And he unites all creation to God the Father, to those that live and die in a state of grace. And those people, Terry, that were kings on earth, if they don't repent and turn to Jesus Christ, the true King of the universe, boy, oh boy, they're not going to have. They're not even going to be in the spectator section on the other side.
1: Jesse, just a quick note. Bishop Strickland and I, we did a show last week. It's going to be broadcast tomorrow after our show. Guess what? The title of the show is Christ the King. And what Bishop Strickland realized, and he even said it humbly to me, that Terry, I never really read the document. When I read the document of Pope Pius XI, and saying that Christ's reign is over governments. He didn't realize that was, and I tell you, Jesse, and you've done this already. For 60 years, we haven't been implementing that document and saying, wait a minute, the government can say this, but, we have to realize that that's their position. No, Jesus Christ is king over all governments.
0: Yeah, that's called the social kingship of Christ. And the document, it basically says, in one sentence that captures everything.
1: Yes.
0: Pope Pius XI says, the reason that we have manifold evils in the world today is because Christ is not king of individual hearts, and he's not king of nations.
1: Amen.
0: And that's the problem.
1: Yep.
0: The problem is secular humanism, which is diabolic. I was reading an article.
1: Yeah.
0: The top Satanist in this country said, oh, yeah, he says our religion is secular humanism. It's satanic. That's what Satan likes, is secular humanism. This was said by the top Satanists in the United States. So they admit that worldliness and worldly thinking and the contempt of God, that's satanic. That's part of Satanism.
1: And just before we get to the good news, I just want to say something. I was in Tehachapi, California, where the Norbertine sisters are. And there's a school that is starting a Satan club. And the people in Tehachapi went nuts. And I just want to show you again. It's great. The Christians, Protestant and Catholic, are saying, not on our watch. See, Jesse, we have to respond. But anyway, I had to give that little tidbit because I was there yesterday.
0: Yeah, and it's also I think in San Bernardino, I think they want to do another one, and the people in San Bernardino as well, they're revolting, which is good to see. Terry,
1: fight back, push back. Hey, Jess,
0: let's get
1: some gospel teachings into our soul, brother. Some soul food.
0: Luke chapter 21 verses 1-4.
1: Yeah,
0: speak,
1: short.
0: Lord, your servants are listening.
1: Yep.
0: When Jesus looked up, he saw some wealthy people putting their offerings into the treasury. And he noticed a poor widow putting in two small coins. He said, I tell you truly, this poor widow put in more than all the rest. For those others have all made offerings from their surplus wealth, but she, from her poverty, has offered her whole livelihood. The gospel of the Lord.
1: Praise to you, Lord Jesus Christ. Jesse, I don't normally say this, but I remember Bishop Sheen preaching on that gospel. And
0: yeah.
1: He said, don't measure your generosity by how much you give, but rather how much you have left over.
0: Oh, wow. That says it all right there. But so what are these two copper coins that this old widow put in there? The two copper coins, they were called in Hebrew lepta. And according to to the tradition of the Jews, they were the least valuable Jewish coins that were in circulation. So they would be like equivalent to our pennies.
1: Yeah.
0: So within the Jewish temple precincts, there were over a dozen boxes or receptacles for different types of donations. So Saint Bede, he says, he gives a commentary on this passage. He says, allegorically, he says, the widow's offering signifies the purity of the church in contrast to unfaithful Jerusalem, which gives to God only from its surplus. The church is the widow whose husband is Christ, and Christ has died on her behalf. She lives in poverty of spirit and gives devoutly to the Lord's treasury the two coins of charity, the love of God, and of neighbor.
1: Wow.
0: Also, what we see here is what's going on here is that a lot of people just basically throw in, you know, hundreds, 20s. It's just from their millions of dollars that they have.
1: Mm-hmm.
0: But this lady, basically, she gave all she had.
1: Yep.
0: And so in the eyes of God, who gave more than, say, a multi-billionaire who writes, I don't know, $500 check, $200 check, $300 check, or this lady who gave her two last little pennies that she had left? According to the Lord, she gave more sacrificially because she gave all she had. And that's what we say all the time. Before you drop dead, make sure you leave it all out in the field for Jesus Christ.
1: Amen. Jess, there's a special feast day, the presentation of the Blessed Virgin
0: yes,
1: Mary.
0: Yes.
1: According to early tradition, as a small child, the Blessed Virgin Mary was presented by her parents to the Lord in the temple. The celebration reveals her total dedication to God's service and obedience to God's will. Any other thoughts on that feast, Jess?
0: She was dedicated,
1: yep.
0: and as young, and the tradition is here that she just lived in the temple.
1: Yep.
0: That was she was there just day and night as a little girl, and she kind of knew her destiny. She was already being formed to be the mother of the Messiah.
1: Got it.
0: And so she was just a young virgin, mm-hmm. who loved to be in the temple and worship God. Terry, mm-hmm. I just want to say a quick Hail Mary for all these recruits in the LA Sheriff's Department that were mowed down.
1: What?
0: Yeah. They were mowed down by a driver over there in Whittier Boulevard. Yeah, there's like
1: right near me.
0: Yeah, so they were you know running in formation in the streets over in I think it was in Whittier, north uh-huh. and in Whittier.
1: Yeah,
0: and some crazy probably drug addict. They've arrested him. They've arrested him, but Gascon's already released him out on bail.
1: Oh my God.
0: He ran over 25 recruits. They're going to be and some cops that were there because the drill instructors are officers.
1: Yeah.
0: So I don't know how many are dead. Some of them have lost their limbs. Ugh. But this is horrible. He ran over 25 recruits that were running in formation from the academy class. So I want to say a Hail Mary for all of them, in the name of the Father, Son, and the Holy Spirit. Amen. Hail Mary, full of grace. The Lord is with thee. Blessed art thou amongst women, and blessed is the fruit of thy womb, Jesus. Holy Mary, Mother of God, pray for us sinners now and at the hour of our death. Amen.
1: Wow.
0: In the name of the Father, Son, and the Holy Spirit. Amen.
1: Wow.
0: Yeah, it takes my breath away.
1: Yeah, I'm stunned. Hey, let me bring the smartest guy in real quick, Bishop Sheen. Mm-hmm. Let's bring him in. Full Sheen ahead. He's with Bishop Joseph Strickland today. Yeah, full Sheen ahead. Real quick, we got 30 seconds. And Bishop Sheen is with Bishop Strickland. They're talking about our pro-life situation. He says, Bishop Strickland to Bishop Sheen, the tragedy for our nation is our world and our church is that too many choose the values on the right side of this chart, which are on the wrong side of truth. Wake up and repent of these evil choices before it's too late. And what is he referring to? The platform for the Democratic Party and the platform for the Republican Party. I've been saying that for years, Jess. Mm-hmm. Read the platform and say, do your values, are you with those people or are you with the other one? And you can't be you can't be a Democrat and be for killing. You can't be a Republican. You can't be a Democrat and a Catholic because the Democrat Party's policy is killing unborn babies. That's
0: very
1: how
0: clear.
1: It's simple.
0: Very clear.
1: Simple as that. And up next, we've got Father coming on to talk about St. Joseph and his new book, The Imitation of St. Joseph from Tan Books. Stay with us, family. We'll be back in a moment. 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
0: Today is the feast day of the Presentation of the Blessed Virgin Mary. And today, what a better day to talk about her husband, St. Joseph. And to talk about her husband, we have Father Matthew Koff in the Terry and Jesse Show. Father, welcome to the Terry and Jesse Show. You got a new book called The Imitation of St. Joseph from 10. It is such a beautiful thing that so many people, so many priests are writing books extolling the virtues of St. Joseph. And this is really helping out Catholic men all across the world. So thank you very much, Father. Hey, tell us a little bit about yourself, what parish, what diocese, how long you've been a priest. Tell us a little bit about yourself.
3: Sure. I was ordained in the Jubilee year of 2000, so I'm now 22 years a priest. And I have had many different assignments. I've been a parish priest for a long time, but then at some point the bishop asked me to go back to study, so I went back to Rome and did a license and a doctorate in moral theology. And when I came back, we began to explore the idea of starting up a seminary in our diocese, because it's a little known fact that canon law actually asks bishops if they can to have a seminary in their own diocese. And so we looked at that, having a wonderful Catholic college here, Belmont Abbey College right down the road, to leverage off of those resources and to begin to create our own seminary so as to not outsource our own fatherhood, but to be able to ultimately raise our men here. And so I've been working on that for the last many, many years. Since 2016, we started in 2022 now, so we're well underway.
0: Wow, it seems like you've been busy, Father. And thank you for saying yes to Jesus, and thank you for giving us the daily Eucharist without which no one will be saved. Father, tell us a little bit about your book, The Imitation of St. Joseph. The teachings of St. Thomas Aquinas help people understand, obviously all of us, the depths of our human nature and passions. So how can we imitate St. Joseph better in understanding passions and human nature in light of his life?
3: Well, it's a beautiful question. I mean, the first difficulty when we're talking about St. Joseph is there's ultimately so little to go on, right? And so the temptation that we all have when we encounter these figures in history, these saints in history, if we don't have a lot of historical notes, is to simply take the virtues that we want them to have and place them on top of them, which is great on one level as a display of a virtue, but is it the kind of character that Joseph was. We were told in scriptures that he was a just man. And as a just man, as you know from your St. Thomas, that's rendering to someone what they are doing, puts the will in order. And once you have that in order, once you have justice living and breathing inside of you in some sense, it requires that it draw up all the other virtues as well. So you can see in the passages of the scriptures, as scant as they are, the way in which, because he's a just man, prudence plays out in his life. You can see the way fortitude plays out in his life. And of course, temperance plays out in his life. So you have the cardinal virtues coming together in St. Joseph, which are the means by which you and I evangelize not just the intellect and the will, but also our passions. So the way in which we love, what we desire, what we take pleasure in, what sort of fears do we have, and how do we overcome them, etc. The principal passions that St. Thomas deals with.
0: Awesome. Father, awesome. I think I've also read, I think I heard it was Pope Benedict the 16th. He also said he defined a Jew being called righteous as somebody who is obedient to the commandments. So he also said that's righteousness in Judaism, is somebody who's obedient to the commandments. Because Judaism, they're not a faith-alone religion like Protestants. They believe in obedience as well. So, Terry, you're
1: Father, the Joseph guy. I have great love for St. Joseph, and I just want to say thank you, Father Matthew. I said at the beginning of the show that St. Joseph spoke really strongly with his hands as a carpenter.
0: Yeah.
1: And my question is your estimation why St. Joseph was not mentioned later in the sacred scriptures? If he died before our Lord's public ministry, why do you think that was so, Father? I'm just speculating on it.
3: It's another great question. I do in the book speculate on this very topic, actually.
1: Okay, good.
3: Toward the end. So I broke the book up into three different sections, trying to figure out who Joseph actually is. And the first one, since you and I all come from somewhere, even though there's a denial of patriarchy now, a denial of fatherhood, denial of coming from another, right? Yeah. So we can create ourselves out of nothing. St. Joseph had a whole lineage that he looked to and imitated, both their virtues, but also eschewed their vices. And so he was also, not just did he inherit all of that, but then he's also beholding all the time the Son of God and Our Lady. So what is he imitating there? But then finally, looking toward Joseph's end, if you look at the contrast between what Joseph was asked to do all of his life, which was to do what? In some sense, it was not to preach the word, but to keep the word hidden, right? Mm-hmm. Not to pronounce the word, but to protect and to keep silent the secret of God, because Christ wasn't at a moment in his life in which he was going to reveal himself during Joseph's time. And not only does he keep the secret hidden, but he keeps the child in some sense hidden. And even as he grows into a man, all that hidden life that we speak about in terms of Nazareth, if it's Joseph's task to protect him, if you think about, for example, the slaughter of the innocents and the fact that, just as our Lord said in front of Pilate, he could have sent legions of angels, and he didn't. He just told Joseph. Can you imagine in this case, right?
1: Yeah.
3: He just says, you know, God could have stopped anything he wanted at any time.
1: Yeah.
3: And all he did was say to Joseph, take the child and his mother and flee to Egypt. Now, if you're Joseph, you're thinking to yourself, you have all the power of heaven. What do you need me to do something for?
1: Exactly.
3: Exactly what God calls us to do. I'm asking you to do something.
1: Right.
3: I'll give you the grace to be able to do it, to accomplish it. So at the end of his life, to answer your question specifically, I think that Joseph was not going to be asked to allow that protective quality that he had, that constant protection of the Son, to then be overturned, because Christ was no longer looking for protection at the end of his life. He was looking to die. Mm. And so I think that Joseph was, in some sense, mercifully removed from his vocation, from his office, by death.
1: Yes.
3: To say, now I'm going to Calvary, and I will not ask you to support that, in some sense, right? I will ask you to overturn your whole life worth of protecting me.
1: Very insightful. I had never heard that, Father. Thank you. Man,
0: yeah.
1: That's like, you got to get, let me just give a plug. I haven't got the book. I'm going to get the book. But people can get it from Tan Books. That's a great publisher that you're using for your book, Father. And I encourage everyone to go to the website at tanbooks.com to pick up that book.
0: It's called The Imitation of St. Joseph, The Imitation of St. Joseph. And I think that was pretty smart, Father, the way you took that title. kind of like borrowing the imitation of Christ.
1: That's what I thought of when it
0: came out. I said, wow, that was very smart to use that, because
3: it wasn't my intelligence.
0: Okay.
3: It was the publishers. They came to me and asked me to write the book
1: because
3: I'm at St. Joseph's Seminary, which is what we named our seminary when we founded it.
1: Awesome.
3: And they are also just in our backyard. I know the owner of Tan Books. He's been a friend of mine since he was in high school. Took over the company from his dad. He's a wonderful, wonderful individual and a good leader. But when he asked me to do the book, of course, my first response was, no, I can't. There's no way I can do a book on the imitation of St. Joseph. How do you imitate the voice of someone you've not heard, whose face you've not seen? And so I thought it was too daunting of a task. But then, of course, I went to go pray and I was really pressed upon me to attempt to do it. And I'm very happy with its result.
0: Which leads me to this question. So how do you write a book entitled An Imitation when we have so little that we know about St. Joseph, so little data?
3: Yeah. And that's why I took the path of making sure that I understood, as any man does, if he's being honest with himself, how many things do you have in your own personal life that you do because your father did?
1: Oh, yeah. Right? Big time. Are you kidding me?
0: Yeah.
3: Good and bad, right? Sometimes you have things you wish you didn't imitate. Sometimes you're very grateful for the things that you do. We're mimetic creatures. We imitate those who come before us. And then as we get older, we choose our teachers to some degree. Right. And we begin to imitate the things that we see in them to some degree and want to have the virtues they possess if we're good men. But fatherhood gets down deep into our bones, so deep that it's almost impossible to eradicate the way in which those instructive bits of formation, for good or for ill, lay themselves down in us. And so Joseph had a father, and he had a father, and he had a father. So what I did is I went back in the scriptures and assumed that if Joseph is a just man, because the first man who's called just in scripture, of course, is Noah. And what did Noah say when God commanded Noah to do something? Nothing.
1: That's it. Right? Good point.
3: You're told to build an ark, which is larger than a football field. Right?
1: Yeah.
3: And you got a few sons. That's it.
1: Incredible.
3: And instead of saying, did I hear you correctly? What are you saying? This is impossible and I can't do this, et cetera, et cetera. Every possible excuse that we all give for not wanting to do what the Lord asks of us. And it just says that Noah got up and built an ark. And that connection between Noah's silence, which is all the way through until he gets out of the ark. He never says a word. His silence all the way, just obedient, as you said, working with his hands. There's Noah, right? Speaking with his hands. And then ultimately he's called a just man. So that got my mind thinking about the way in which the scriptures themselves are interpreting who this character Joseph is. They're taking the patriarchs of old and their virtues while putting aside their fallenness or their failures, and seeing in Joseph, in some ways, the summation of the patriarchs. So I just selected a number of patriarchs to go through and ask myself the question, if Joseph saw them, what did he see? What did he imitate? What did he embody?
0: So Father, that's you just said a bad word to the cultural left.
1: Exactly.
0: Patriarch.
1: Oh, yeah.
0: This is this is exactly what the battle is in America right now and in Western civilization. These anarchists hate patriarchy, and they're just trying to sow confusion into family life. They're trying to effeminize men. They're trying to just breed confusion into young people to question their gender. Yeah, you just said a word right now that just triggers the cultural left, patriarchy. But I love it.
1: I do too.
0: I mean, this is this comes from God, and this is exactly the way God has established order in society and in the family when it's. Of course, you know, when it's lived, we're not talking about machismo. We're not talking about, you know, we're talking about patriarchy according to God's design. So I'm just glad that you keep using that word because, boy, oh, boy, that's exactly the problem with America right now is we've lost a sense of patriarchy.
3: Father, every age has its own blindnesses, right?
1: Right, of course.
3: And I'm not trying to use the term to be incendiary. It's just that because it's the very thing that we've lost, I think it's one of the reasons that devotion to St. Joseph is growing so rapidly.
0: Yes,
1: exactly. And that, Father, that's where I was going with this question. There's millions of men who grew up without a father in their home.
3: Right.
1: And this book and this devotion to Saint Joseph, I want to ask you, don't it make sense to embrace Saint Joseph as their spiritual father?
3: Absolutely. Absolutely. And to give it some, to give it some real clothing too. And in other words, you just don't want to have Joseph as an imaginary figure.
1: Yeah. Look to his virtues, this, right?
3: Absolutely. His virtues, but also there's scenes in the scriptures, even as few as they are, that make you really get some sense of the character of the man. I mean, take the instance of Our Lady when she's found with child, right? Everyone loves to say popularly from the pulpit, unfortunately, that Saint Joseph, you know, thought she cheated on him, et cetera, et cetera.
1: Father, hang on. We got a quick break. I want to hear the rest of that insight.
3: Fair enough.
1: A good time for a teaser. You're listening to the Terry and Jesse Show. We're too blessed to be stressed. We're too anointed to be disappointed. Stay with us, family. We'll be right back.
2: 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Now, here's Terry and Jesse.
0: Get the book. Absolutely. Anything about St. Joseph, especially from 10. Father Matthew Koth, we have him here. We're talking about his book, Imitation of St. Joseph. Men, get the book. Women, get this book for your husband. Get this book for your children. Go to 10books.com. 10books.com is called Imitation of St. Joseph by Father Matthew Koth. Terry, you're asking
1: Father, you were in the middle of telling us a great story about the scriptures. I was hoping we could get right back into it. We got interrupted. Go ahead.
3: Absolutely, sure. So it's typically said from priests and lay alike that the response that Joseph has when he finds Our Lady with child is that he assumes, of course, that she has been unfaithful to him. And that conclusion has been drawn by some of the early fathers of the church, but it's not the most prevalent one, nor is it the one that was selected by John Paul II when he wrote The Redeemer, right? The Garden of the Redeemer. He was specifically citing the more prevalent conclusion, which I find very plausible, that, of course, Joseph realizes that there's something going on that's too great for him. And this is what I want to speak about relative to persons knowing St. Joseph, because ultimately, we don't have virtues in a vacuum, right? Virtues are exercised in particular choices in very difficult situations in life. And for the young men, the fathers, the older men who desire to have a father like St. Joseph, it's helpful, terribly helpful, if they actually get to know his character, the character that was worked on in real situations. So in this particular one, what I find fascinating is that Joseph has two different things that cannot be reconciled. It's kind of like coming up two different sides of a roof, right? You don't see the gable. Mm-hmm. On the one hand, he knows about her. Like, he knows her, her purity, her goodness, her perfection. And he also knows that she's pregnant. How does that go together? He can't necessarily reconcile that in his mind. And so he backs away, realizing that this thing is too great for him. That's not the same thing as thinking that she's unfaithful. But it's realizing that the ceiling that you have of your reason only goes so far. That the reconciliation point between reason that has two particular things that seem irreconcilable, they do meet. And they meet, in this case, only for St. Joseph because he received revelation. And so often it's the case that men deliberating about something to do need to have recourse to prayer, because it says that St. Joseph was while he was considering this. But we depict the whole thing as a dream, or even translate it as a dream. But how do you consider something, roll over something in your mind, and then you find yourself asleep? I don't think so. I think it's that sort of circumlocution or softening of the language to say that Joseph is having a bit of a vision here. While he was asleep, the angel came to him. I think while Joseph was deeply considering this and pondering this reality, he has this experience, which is almost dreamlike, of someone coming to him and revealing that you don't have to be afraid to take Mary as your wife. Why would you be afraid? This is fear of the Lord. This is what the just man does. This is Peter backing away from our Lord after the catch of fish, saying, I'm an unworthy man. Depart from me, Lord. This is Elizabeth backing away from Our Lady, saying, who am I that the mother of my Lord should come to me? This isn't a question of Joseph finding the least bit of fault in her.
1: Well said, Father. I love it. Of all the beautiful meditations of St. Joseph, which one do you find the most edifying to write about, that helps you emulate Saint Joseph?
3: Wow. It's a big question. When I wrote the book, I run the seminary, and we're right in the middle of the campaign to try to build a chapel and stuff. So it's hard to find time to write. And I teach at the seminary as well. So it's trying to carve space for something like this was challenging, but at the same time, really, really helpful for me as a priest, as a rector. So it would take a different scene from St. Joseph, whether it's something I knew he encountered or whether it was a passage from scripture, and use that oftentimes as my meditation for the day. And if I received any light by thinking about it and praying about it, then I would just get 20 minutes and type something up. And so I had so many vignettes that were impactful for me and really moved me personally that I just hadn't considered before. But I think that the one that always gets me the most is the scene, well, two scenes. One, of course, is thinking about Joseph at Bethlehem, not just in the preparation of trying to make a space, but then what happens when the shepherds are gone? What happens when before the Magi come? What happens, you know, as they stay up night at that night, just staring at this child? Or maybe Our Lady's asleep and Joseph being able to sort of crawl up next to the child on his own and just stare and adore. That passage there fascinates me because it's very much in some sense what I experience as a priest, because Joseph is the first man that held the Son of God, right?
1: Yes.
3: And that's what priests do.
1: Exactly. I mean,
3: it's in my hands all the time. Wow. So that kind of connection, I think, moved me terribly.
1: Good.
3: And another one that was a bit more painful, I guess, is when they find our Lord in the temple. And when Christ says, did you not know that I had to be in my Father's house? It is a kind of separation at that point from Joseph. Like, in other words, if you have an adopted child, you don't even think to yourself anymore after a time that this is simply not your child. Because it is your child. You're imparting form to the child. Mm-hmm. Even though you didn't give the child his genetic makeup, you still are imparting form all the time. This is your son. This is your daughter. For anyone, I'm sure, who's had the experience of adopting children. And this is Joseph's son in every way, shape, and form, except the fact that he happens to be also the Son of God.
1: Right? Yeah, really.
3: But to hear the Lord say that, after Joseph's been looking for him, it seems like a big affront, a cutoff. Yeah. Like, this is, I'm about my Father's business, and ultimately he is my Father. And that must, even though he went down and was obedient to them, that must have been a very difficult thing to receive, a word difficult to receive. And yet, again, purifying, the same kind of thing that happens to Our Lady at the wedding feast of Cana, right? What is this to you and to me? And he puts this kind of distance between them, both to protect them, but at the same time, because they have to, they're shifting in their, she's a handmaiden, then she's a mother, and then she's a widow, and then she's the mother of the church. She has to shift in her vocation to each movement of God's grace, and does so beautifully and perfectly, but so does he, because he's going to understand a shift here that's going to take place in his own fatherhood.
1: Beautiful.
0: Father, what do you hope people who read the book will glean in turning to Joseph, the patron of the Universal Church? There's so much chaos right now and so much uncertainty in America, elections, people's personal lives, open borders, drugs coming here in untold numbers. So what do you hope people who read your book, what are they going to glean in terms of turning to St. Joseph?
3: So for the motto of the seminary for St. Joseph, I took all the texts of the Mass and the prayers of St. Joseph, and I just read them all over and over and over. And the one that really came out to me was the thing I guess I would answer your question with. The angel does say to St. Joseph, Noli ti Mary, no? Do not be afraid to take Mary as your wife. And I think that that's the phrase often stated by John Paul II, right?
1: Actually.
3: Opening words, don't be afraid. And I think that everyone is deathly afraid. And it's rather ironic because we don't live very long. At the end of the day, Joseph was on the earth such a short time. And yet what an unbelievably and almost infinite impact that he has.

0: yet, right? I'm not asked to overcome the world. The Lord has already done that. So be of good cheer. I just have the little garden that I'm given, but I will be responsible for making sure I protect and till that garden. So I think that to give them a certain amount of hope, a call to arms, a bit of courage to say, I've got a job to do. And it doesn't matter even ultimately if I am terribly successful, as Mother Teresa used to say, so long as I'm faithful.
1: Well, get the book. It's called The Imitation of St. Joseph from Tan Books, written by Father Matthew Koff. The Imitation of St. Joseph. Go to tanbooks.com, tanbooks.com. This is one that should be in every single Catholic man's, in their shelf, and not in your hand. You should be reading this book. I just love the title, Imitation of St. Joseph. I mean, I've heard The Imitation of Christ. Most of us say, well, he's God. He's perfect. He didn't have concupiscence. How can I imitate Jesus? I mean, this is just you know, way beyond my pay grade. But when you say St. Joseph, I said, okay, all right, he's a human being, part of the human family. He's not divine. He's not full of grace. He's not immaculately conceived. All right, maybe there's a possibility that I can imitate St. Joseph. So I think the title was brilliant, Father. Yeah. Terry, you got any questions?
2: I just have my last thought is we have a lot of men's movements that are calling upon St. Joseph as the name of the men's groupments. It seems like today, this mm-hmm. is, you know, we got Christmas coming up. Mom's yeah. listening to the show and going, what can I give my husband? You get it, Father? Yes, I'm in sales. I'm not in management, Father, like you are. So I want to sell the book for you. Go to Tam Books. Get the book for your husband because I think it's going to help your husband love you, the wives, better because of your devotion to St. Joseph. Is that a fair statement, Father?
0: Absolutely. Absolutely. As a matter of fact, you know, we were fortunate enough not only to start this seminary, and the proceeds of the book go to the seminary, by the way, don't come to me. But also we were very fortunate to have a group of religious sisters that began at the same time. And when you say it helps a man yeah. to love his wife better, having the religious sisters here at the seminary is such an incredible assistant to their formation, because the way they treat the sisters, the way they care for the sisters right. is the way they're going to care for the church. Amen. And so we get to learn hands-on in that sense by attempting to inculcate the virtues of St. Joseph in the life that we lead here at the seminary.
2: Wow. Father Matthew, thank you for this interview. We've got to run now, but people can go to Tam Books to pick up his book, The Imitation of St. Joseph. I can tell you, in my part, Father, you've inspired me to love St. Joseph more.
1: Right.
2: Gosh, amen. Thanks so much for taking the time out of your schedule. To join us. You bet. God love you. Up next, I got some big news coming here on the Terry and Jesse Show. Good news here on the Terry and Jesse Show. Stay with us.
3: Welcome back to the Terry and Jesse Show. To join the conversation, call 888. 526-2151. Now, here's Terry and Jesse.
2: Welcome back. Jess had to run to a doctor's appointment. He's doing fine, as you can hear. Before I give some big news, I want to just run by six things you should do before Mass, because, you know, the Mass is the source and summit of the Christian life. Don Bosco says this to the young people: try to be early for Mass always. A few minutes spent before Mass can open up your soul to the wonderful graces. In other words, before Mass, think about what you're going to. Calvary. You're going to be present at that one eternal sacrifice. That in itself should make you think, wow, I'm going into something heavy. Yeah, the Mass. Number two, when you enter or leave the church, take holy water and sign yourself with the sign of the cross. Very simple, but, you know, a lot of people forget about that today, especially in this COVID time. Number three, always genuflect when you enter it and leave your seat. This is an act of adoration to the Almighty God present in the tabernacle. So take time to genuflect reverently facing the altar saying, my Lord and my God, as your right knee touches the floor. Are you kidding me? Right knee touches the floor. My Lord and my God. Why? Because that's who it is. I think it would be a good idea to bring that back. Number four, don't talk in church unless it's absolutely necessary. Talk only to Jesus. It is him you have come to visit. Don't talk as you leave either. Some people may be still praying. Hear that all the time. They're disrupting people by talking about, hey, Mike, who's going to win the football game? No, that's outside. Number five, listen to the sermon. It is a message from God which could bear much fruit for you. In other words, seeing the scriptures that were just read, how does this homily, the script, the sermon, apply to my own life? How does it take these readings from the Mass and apply it to you? Also, don't start to leave church until the priest has returned to the sacristy. Say to thank God for the graces you've received in Him in Holy Communion. You know, one of the things I will say about that is our Lord is present for the next 15 minutes inside of you, physically present with the Holy Eucharist. So we do acts of praise, of thanksgiving. That's so important. Okay, here's my big news. Are you ready? Good news, first of all. And this is, again, I was talking Friday about the U.S. Catholic bishops. I'm so happy that the bishops chose Oklahoma City Archbishop as the next secretary over the pro-LGBT Cardinal Tobin. Yeah, see, they made some really good decisions. Bishop Strickland will be coming on tomorrow at this time. He'll talk about the bishops' conference, but the Archbishop Paul Coakley, who I've met at a conference up in Northern California, and I believe is a good man, I was impressed with him, has a history of supporting the church doctrine on life and sexuality, and has said that politicians who support abortion and same-sex marriage should be denied the Holy Eucharist. What's happening at this conference is we're replacing men in the bishop's leadership with some good men who are actually at odds of the world when it comes to moral teachings of the church. So he was elected by 130 to 104, and so I'm really pleased with that. Another good news story. Bishop Athanasius Snyder, he's our pro-life bishop. He actually led a Vienna Rosary Rally. They have it every week out there in Vienna. And I saw it on LifeSite News, and I thought, well, that's great news that he'd take the time to go and lead the people praying the rosary. Because let's be honest, we're all on the same page, him, Bishop Strickland, and also Archbishop Vigano, who also has some good news when saying that the Universal Masonic Brotherhood fears the power of the Holy Rosary. And this is what he's telling us, and this is good news. Hold in your hands the rosary that some consider a symbol of religious radicalism, thereby seeking to disarm and weaken your defense. But it's precisely this fear of the rosary that must lead us to hold on to it with even greater conviction. And I say this because I'll give you an example. I have a house in West Covina that has a 5.5-foot statue of the Blessed Mother. Been there for 25 years. Well, somebody complained about it. The city's telling me, hey, you can't have that statue in your front yard. Well, I can either say, okay, no problem, or say, what code am I violating? Am I on the easement part? I'll move the statue back a few feet, but I will not remove my religious symbol at my house. And they're going to find they ran into the wrong dude, because this is not the time to compromise with the world when it comes to our Catholic faith. And, you know, a guy next door or across the street, he can have the symbol of Satan, and it's fine. But if we have something that's religious and Christian, they're going to go after us. So why do I say it's good news? Because it gives me an opportunity to share my Catholic faith with the city officials, which I already did. I said, you know, we're living in a culture where the Supreme Court, one of the Supreme Court justices couldn't figure out the difference between a man and a woman. And this is the society we're in right now. We've got to push back and say, no, we know what a man is. We know what a woman is. For thousands of years, we've known that. What's happened is, I'll tell you what's happened, folks, and this is why we have to push back. We've stopped speaking up for our Catholic faith. We have to take the secular world and say, no, we're not going to follow that. We're going to influence you rather than what's been happening the last 50 or 60 years, where the culture has been influencing the church to compromise. Compromise, again, doesn't work. We know, as I shared, the Associated Press recently ran a story of the collapse of the Methodist Church and other Protestant churches because they tried to become more relevant as a church. You know, we could have ordained ministry with women. We could have same-sex marriage. Yeah, we can kill unborn babies. Yeah, we'll bring more people in. What happened, though, is it did just the opposite. The more irrelevant it came to the customers that were coming to church, they left the church. So we should learn from our Protestant brothers that to be trendy is a recipe for suicide. So that's why I want to encourage people to stand up for the faith. Also, I want to take a couple minutes. We didn't do a whole week-long fundraising letter, but I did send an email out to everybody who's on our list requesting some funds at the end of the year. I know the election's over. A lot of people were giving money there. I know the times are tough economically, but if you're in a position to support us, don't forget, we'll get you the Bishop Sheen priest retreat like we had Father Matthew on today. I'm going to make sure all those seminarians that Father has will get copies of Fulton Sheen's priest retreat, because that's going to build the future of the church. Now, we've been involved in giving thousands of these away to priests over the last 30 or 40 years. We're not a Johnny-come-lately. We've been at this for 40-some years, sharing the gospel. Why? Because it's important, because life is short and eternity is forever. So if you'd like to give a donation, go to vmpr.org. As a matter of fact, I'd like you to do it as a sacrificial living, because remember the gospel today, the widow's mite? You know, your $5, your $10 goes a long ways with us. And you might be in a position to write a $1,000 check, a $5,000 check. Well, I'll thank you in advance. You can call me on my cell phone. I take people's calls all the time, 661-972-7872. I've got several people who I counsel who are pregnant and delivering a baby, and they're challenged by it and not wanting to do that, that we help them make the right decision. That's because you support us to do that. Right now, we're having a funeral at our chapel. They're praying the rosary there. We made our chapel available for that for people hundreds of times a year. We are involved in an apostolic work of the church because we know life is short and eternity is forever. My cell number, 661-972-7872. If you just want to call the office, toll free. 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We've got Tim Staples. We've got Father Bill Casey. 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But we need them now. Go to vmpr.org or call us at 877-526-2151. Also, I just want to remind you that tomorrow Bishop Strickland will be on after the Terry and Jesse show talking about Christ the King and the feast day that we celebrated yesterday. And I think you're going to be surprised to hear what Bishop Strickland has to say about Christ the King and what it said and what he didn't realize that was the church teaching. Like many of us, we've got to go back to some of these older documents and read them and see, wow, this is powerful. Again, I want to thank everybody who supports us. This is our 6th year. You know that we were on national radio. We were taken off. Jess and I were a little too, let's just say, over the top. We thank Stations of the Cross and other Catholic networks that are keeping us on the air. 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Get the app. You get all kinds of downloads there. And I just want to say I appreciate everything people have done for us in these years, because, you know, we got knocked down, but we got up. Why? Because Jesus got up, and we're going to share the gospel for as long as we can, and I can make you a promise. We'll never teach anything that's contrary to the teachings of Christ and his church. We will not accept anything, whether it comes from the Pope who says something that's not consistent with the magisterial teachings. We know we have to. He can't change what the church teaches. A bishop can't. A priest can't. You can't. This is the deposit of faith that we preach here on Virgin Most Powerful Radio. We will always do that. We'll never compromise. Why? Because compromise is the language of the devil. Also, I want to remind everyone that we have Advent coming up now. And here, if you're locally, we're having a Thursday night Bible study with Mass here at our chapel to prepare for the coming of Christ. And again, one more good bit of news that I thought was interesting. Twitter reinstated Donald Trump, Jordan Peterson, and others. And I thought that was good because now we can have a little bit more free speech on the internet. I wish YouTube would do the same thing because we're not able to put this show on YouTube because of our statements on things that they don't like. You know what? That's not going to stop us from preaching the Word of God. Jesse, if you were here, I'd say, Jess, what state should we be living in? And Jess would say, the state of grace. How do we get there? Get the confession on a regular basis, especially with Advent coming up. I've scheduled my confession Saturday morning because I know they're going to be a priest there. Don't forget, Our Lady of Fatima said souls are going to hell because no one is there to pray and make sacrifices. How do we evangelize? By our actions and by our prayers. That's the best way to reach people with the good news of Christ and His church. May God richly bless you, and thanks again for supporting us here at Virgin Most Powerful Radio. And up next is the guys from the Knights of Columbus to talk about their good work that they're doing here on Virgin Most Powerful Radio. God love you and your family.

0: Welcome to the Truth and Justice Show. Here, Terry Barber, Joshua Charles here on a Friday. We always say Friday with the fathers. Joshua, welcome back after a couple weeks when you've been gone. So welcome back, brother.
1: Welcome. Thank you. Appreciate it. Looking forward to it.
0: Oh, yeah. We're going to get some good stuff going today. Folks, I wanted to give you good news. I like good news. Yesterday, we had Father Donald Calloway, author of No Turning Back, author of many books. We promoted all of his different books that he's done. And I got to tell you, he inspires me because he's a Catholic priest who speaks very clear the teachings of the church. And it's exactly what we need more of. And I have to tell you, when I read the statistics that over 87% of the priests ordained in the last 5 years have said that they pray the rosary every day and that they use the term, it's a theological term, they're orthodox, not heterodox. They are conservative, if you want to use a political term, but they're just right with the church. They're not dissenting. 2% of these priests say that, oh yeah, I'm a liberal Catholic priest. The point I'm making, Joshua, you're young enough to experience this. In your lifetime, those priests will be in responsible positions in the Catholic Church, and we can turn the boat around, meaning, you know, I'm going to be what part of that generation, you know, the 1960s and 70s when we just didn't get it right. We were thinking too much with the world. And I just want to say this is something to be grateful for, that the new generation of priests are orthodox in their teaching, and they will become bishops and responsible jobs in the church. And they will be, you know, as Monsignor George Kelly said, where's the church going? Where its leaders take them. And the new leaders in the church coming up are, in my mind, it's inspiring to hear them speak so clearly, like Father Don Calloway. All right. I had to.
1: Yeah, no, that's all. I completely agree. I saw that survey and I've seen it myself with a lot of the younger priests. It's very, honestly, Terry, it's very weird because everywhere I go, younger people in general, whether they're priest or laity,
0: yeah,
1: tend to be more orthodox.
0: Yes.
1: Than older. It's very strange. Normally it's the old people that put the brakes on young people, but we're in a time when young people are putting the brakes on a lot of old people. It's very strange.
0: I love it. I love
1: it. Very interesting.
0: It is. Well, today is the memorial of St. Joseph the Worker. I know we're going to get into the fathers, but I can't go without saying a few words about my patron saint, St. Joseph the Worker. This was back in 1955, before I was even born, Joshua, that the Holy Father put this in as a church calendar. And why did he do it? Because atheistic communism called this May Day for the worker. This was the day the communists acknowledged their worker. And so what the Holy Father did, and I thought it was brilliant of him, he said, well, you know who the best worker is? Saint Joseph as a model. So we're going to put this as a day for Catholics to appreciate the workers through a model of the Holy Family, especially with Saint Joseph. So I'm just grateful for that. Joshua, today's reading is from John chapter 14, verse 1 to 6. If you have that in front of you, if not, I'll read it, and I would love to get
1: your comment. Yeah, go ahead and read it, and I'll do some commentary.
0: You got it. Jesus said to his disciples, "Do not let your hearts be troubled. You have faith in God. Have faith also in me. In my Father's house, there are many dwelling places. If there were not, would I have told you that I'm going to prepare a place for you? And if I go and prepare a place for you, I will come back again and take you to myself, so that where I am, you also may be. Where I am going, you know the way." Thomas said to him, "Master, we do not know where you are going. How can we know that way?" The way. Jesus said to him, "I am the way, the truth, and the life. No one comes to the Father except through me." The Gospel of the Lord. Praise to,
1: praise
0: you,
1: to you,
0: Lord
1: Jesus
0: Christ.
1: Christ.
0: I love that last statement. I had to interrupt, but that statement says, "No one comes to the Father except through me."
1: I think the thing I think many people need to ponder more, yes. I think about it a lot, mm-hmm. is so much of the revolutionary nature of Christ is that when he rose from the grave and then ascended into heaven, mm-hmm. it's the first time a man has been in heaven.
0: Yeah.
1: I don't think people realize that.
0: It's a good point.
1: You know, I'd want to double check on Enoch, because I know Enoch was assumed into heaven, so I don't know if he was in the fullness of heaven. You know, Paul talks about three levels, yeah, right? So perhaps right. he was in a lower level.
0: Sure.
1: But we know from like the book of Hebrews that Christ as our high priest ascends into the Holy of Holies in heaven and, you know, offers himself to the Father. We participate in that reality at every Mass, Terry. Yeah. And so I was talking with some friends. So I just recently had my friend, I'll mention him, and today we'll be talking about St. Pope Clement of Rome,
0: oh, good.
1: A very, very early church father. So I'll be referencing my very good friend, Dr. Matthew Thomas, who teaches at the Dominican School of Philosophy and Theology in Berkeley, California.
0: Wow.
1: Really great school. It's a small school, but they punch above their weight. So if people have young men in particular who are looking to be Dominicans, this is where the West Coast province does their formation.
0: Excellent.
1: But also if you just want to study, you don't have to be a Dominican. You can be a layman and get master's degrees in philosophy and theology. It's a really, really great school.
0: Good.
1: So people want to look into it. But anyway, so he and I were talking about the dating of Clement and whatnot, but I was giving him this theory that I had, and he thought it was actually quite good because he, you know, Dr. Thomas reads the Vulgate in Latin and
0: yeah.
1: whatever. You know. So anyway, so he was reading the Apocalypse, and he yes. has a class on the Apocalypse.
0: Uh-huh.
1: And so it's very interesting. So as a Protestant, I thought – I'm going to bring together multiple threads here because Jesus is talking about going to prepare a place for us, right?
0: Okay.
1: And he
0: yes.
1: says there's many rooms. Mm-hmm. Many fathers interpret this as just the varying degrees of merit that each person in a state of grace, you know, when they die will receive
0: sure.
1: Or will be rewarded for, rather. So anyway, one of the things I objected to as a Protestant, of course, was intercession of the saints and asking the saints to pray for us.
0: Sure.
1: But this is what was very interesting. In the Old Testament, there's all sorts of references to this sort of divine council by which God governs the universe.
0: Mm-hmm.
1: So there are different angels assigned to different nations. You know, mm-hmm. Michael was the angel assigned to the Israelites,
0: right.
1: for example. The book of Daniel refers to Michael contending with the angel of Persia, right?
0: Mm-hmm.
1: So perhaps there was a demonic, you know, force that was involved there. And so when you look at the world before the incarnation, demons tried to get human beings to worship other men and also to worship demons. And
0: mm-hmm.
1: so that is these powers and principalities that God established to run the world according to him, but many of them rebelled and apostatized. So anyway, when we see like the book of Job, for example, Satan goes into this divine council and to ask God for permission,
0: yep.
1: right,
0: to
1: attack Job.
0: Mm-hmm.
1: But it refers to other angels being there, right?
0: Mm-hmm. Yes.
1: There are never any men in this divine council in the Old Testament.
0: Never thought of that.
1: Never. Not only are there never men,
0: yeah.
1: we know Christ ascended and is there now, but not only that, but in the book of the Apocalypse, we yeah. see 24 elders, presbyters, with wearing crowns, right? And they
0: right.
1: cast their crowns before Christ, whatever. Now, why is this interesting? This is a theory. It's not binding, whatever. But, you know, the Old Testament, and I think our Lord mentions a third of the angels fell. So the demons fell.
0: Mm-hmm.
1: Well, we know from the book of Exodus. Sorry, there's a lot of details, but it actually flows together very, very elegantly, I think.
0: Mm-hmm.
1: So in the book of Exodus, we're told that Moses creates the tabernacle based on a heavenly pattern.
0: Right.
1: So as above, so below, which actually the occult use as well for their own counter church purpose, not to get into that. But
0: no, I get it.
1: So the whole design of the tabernacle is from a heavenly pattern,
0: mm-hmm.
1: right?
0: Mm-hmm.
1: And then in Apocalypse and in the New Testament, we see this heavenly pattern directly. And we see that the Son of Man, Christ, has ascended into the Son of David, has ascended and has taken his place in this heavenly pattern, which is why he's a high priest who we don't need another high priest, right?
0: Right.
1: In the earthly tabernacle, you had an earthly high priest that died, and then the next one took over, whatever. Okay. So there are 70 presbyters, 70 elders, as
0: right.
1: it were,
0: right.
1: that Moses appoints, right?
0: Mm-hmm.
1: And they take part in like this mystical meal of
0: mm-hmm.
1: bread and wine. I think it's bread and wine that takes place at Sinai. We obviously know what that's a reference to.
0: Yep.
1: Our Lord appoints 70 presbyters. One of the Gospels says 72.
0: Mm-hmm.
1: So I need to dive into that a little bit more, why there's a discrepancy there. But in either event, what's interesting? So if below is a pattern of what is above, what's a third of 70? What's the closest you can get? 24.
0: There you go.
1: 24. Mm-hmm. And a third of the angels fell, and these angels were over the 70 nations.
0: I'm following you.
1: You see what I'm
0: yes,
1: saying?
0: Yes, I do.
1: So it's like a third of the angels fall. Yep. So let's just say 24.
0: Yep.
1: There's no men in the divine council in heaven, as it were, in the Old Testament. In the New Testament, there are 24 men. Now, I think there are symbolic meanings of this as well, but I think they are literally replacing those fallen demons.
0: Yes, it makes sense. What you're saying makes sense. I've never thought of
1: this. This is why St. Thomas says that angels in the Old Testament, when they approach men, there's just fear, right? Yeah. And the angels don't really tell them like to not do that. Mm-hmm. That changes in the New Testament. Gabriel tells Our Lady, do not be afraid. You know, in the apocalypse, do not be afraid. You know, John bows. He says, no, don't worship me. Worship God. And so there's a fundamental change. And St. Thomas says, why? He says, because of the incarnation.
0: Makes sense.
1: Because God had assumed human nature and thereby dignified it, which is also why St. Paul talks about judging angels, you know. So we will be involved in that. So all that to say is, we underestimate, we should ponder more the reality of our Lord, God in human flesh, going into heaven and the significance of that. A man, a human flesh, being in heaven and the significance of that.
0: Wow, we're glad you're back. You just took me to school there. Thank you very much. That was interesting. Stay with us, family. We'll be back with more Friday with the Fathers with Joshua Charles from Eternal Christendom. Check out his website also at the same time. Stay with us. We'll be right back.

0: to the Friday with the Fathers, Joshua Charles. I want to make an announcement. Joshua will be here at the Sacred Heart Chapel in downtown Covina, August 1st. Now, he's going to be speaking on the early church fathers in spiritual warfare, like St. Anthony and others that have some really good material on that. Now, that's the day after the bishop, our local bishop, blesses Archbishop Fulton Sheen's statue. And I just thought that maybe Joshua would want to be there for that too.
1: Absolutely.
0: I know.
1: Absolutely.
0: You do.
1: Absolutely.
0: So we're going to have
1: to spend more time with you.
0: Yeah,
1: we always have fun.
0: That's right, Joshua. I have fun. That's the thing. Someone told me yesterday, they kept touching me, man, you and Father Calloway, you guys were just having a conversation. Like, I wanted to be in that room. I said, well, that's what good radio is, when you're having a good time and you're learning about your faith. So August,
1: and you're
0: 1st,
1: the exact same in person as you are on the radio.
0: That's what everybody says to me. That's so funny. Hey, haven't you? Well, just because that's who I am. So early church fathers, Joshua, just a quick note. You're going to be giving at least 4 presentations that day. And for those who want to meet you, I'm hoping you can bring material about Eternal Christendom's website and kind of even take a little time to share with people why they should be supporting you. And also, what are they going to learn from that day when you cover spiritual warfare from the early fathers of the church? What are they going to get out of that?
1: Well, some of it is just basics that the fathers unanimously talk about. You know, I just spoke at a Legatus group, Catholic business leaders, and they decided to go with an interview approach. So I was preparing a speech. So I was like, actually, we thought it'd be fun to do an interview. It's more interactive. People ask questions, and it was really, really fun. But there were a lot, and people loved it. And as far as what I'm told, and they wanted more time. But one of the toughest things I had to say was, you know, there are a lot of people there who have kids and grandkids that have fallen away from the faith and whatnot. And they're like, what do we do? And I said, are you praying the rosary every day and are you fasting?
0: Good.
1: And the answer, Terry, is almost always is no. Like occasional rosaries and almost always no fasting at all. But our Lord tells us quite directly, you know, some demons are only expelled by fasting. And again, I don't think that necessarily means always with a full possession, but even demonic influence is warded off by fasting.
0: That's right.
1: It's warded off for ourselves too, because when we fast, we're saying no to ourselves, and demons are better able to tangle us up in sins when we do not feel that we have to say no to ourselves, right? Which is why Lent was so important. It is so important, especially now, because, you know, for much of Christian history, there was a culture that kind of supported and collectively engaged in this penitential season, the one we just went through. But our culture doesn't. Our culture is probably the most self-indulgent culture in the history of the world. And so there's nothing in our culture that says, say no to yourself. So, you know, we'll cover that. Obviously, the rosary didn't exist in full form in the patristic period.
0: Sure.
1: But certainly prayer, fasting, and almsgiving.
0: Good.
1: The fathers have very extreme words on this. They'd be considered extreme nowadays. I don't think they're extreme. I think the saints are the most rational people in the room. We're just oftentimes clouded in our hearts to things. And so there's also crazy stories of demonic encounters where the Blessed Sacrament, you know, different sacramentals ward off things. So, you know, hopefully it'll sound familiar to anybody who is reasonably well catechized, but with lots of great stories.
0: That's what we love.
1: And lots of great practical wisdom.
0: Awesome.
1: And realizing this isn't recent stuff.
0: No.
1: Like if you ever hear a Protestant who ever is trying to act like the Catholic Church has made up all this stuff, it's like, no. The core of it's always been there. It's always there. And, you know, we'll see some of that with St. Pope Clement, But this is the ancient faith, and we're going to keep doing it.
0: Amen.
1: Now, things grow. Things get more explicit.
0: Sure.
1: Things get more, you know, it's like any individual. Terry, do you know, how old are you, 69?
0: 69, brother.
1: Okay. So, like, you know your faith better now than when you were 5,
0: of
1: right?
0: Of course.
1: I'm not trying to compare the apostles to 5-year-olds, not at all. But, like, even the apostles, like the Council of Jerusalem, they had to deal with the disagreement. They had to debate among one another.
0: Yeah.
1: So even the apostles like had to work through theological issues.
0: That's right.
1: Well, guess what? The reason why we have a Catholic Church, at least partly, is so that at any point in history, whether you're the worker that agrees to the wage at the very beginning or the worker who agrees to the same wage at the very end, right, you get the same thing, right? You get the fullness of the faith based on whatever amount of reflection and decision-making the church is engaged in the time that has elapsed. So it's like, you know, it's like Protestants will act like in a personal relationship, many Protestants will act like they have to start over at the five-year-old stage. It's like, no, now I know Terry at 69. I want to know Terry with all the insight and wisdom he's gained over those 69 years. Mm-hmm. I don't want Terry to like put both hands behind his back and be like, hey, can you pretend you're five? Yeah. And you know what I mean?
0: Of course.
1: So that's one of the great benefits of having the magisterium under the guidance of the Holy Spirit, you know.
0: Well said. And people can go to our website to register as early as now by going to vmpr.org. All right, Joshua, before we get into Pope Clement, I wanted to bring the smartest guy into the room, Archbishop Fulton J. Sheen. Full Sheen ahead. This is taken from the quotable Sheen. And I think this is very appropriate. It's about new birth. Bishop Sheen says, if we are to live in a higher life that Joshua was talking about, self-discipline, right? We must die to the lower life. If we live in the lower life of this world, we die to a higher life, which is Christ. To put the whole law in a beautiful paradox of our Lord's, he says, if we wish to save our life, we must lose it. That is, if we wish to save it for eternity, we must lose it for time. If we wish to save it for the Father's mansions, we must lose it for this dull world. If we wish to save it for perfect happiness, we must lose it for a fleeting pleasure of mortality. I tell you, Joshua, I picked that before you made the comments about fasting and the rosary and prayer and discipline, but nothing's changed. This is going to be true 1,000 years from now.
1: Yeah.
0: It's just eternal truths of the faith.
1: Yeah. Yeah, I mean, we even if we've been baptized, we still suffer from concupiscence. We have disordered desires. And,
0: that's it.
1: And people need to realize, like, if you go through purgatory, part of what is being worked out is the extent to which you still have disordered desires.
0: You nailed it.
1: So it's like, you know, not falling into mortal sin is extremely important, obviously.
0: Yeah.
1: But all the disordered things that we still, you know, yeah, go ahead.
0: I like the word attachment.
1: Yeah.
0: The attachment to sin.
1: Yeah. Is that what I said?
0: You didn't use that word, but I'm using it because I think it's a better description.
1: Exactly.
0: I don't mean to correct you. Here I am.
1: No, you're right. The church uses that word. So absolutely. I was thinking, I feel like I'm not using quite the, no, that's absolutely correct. Yeah.
0: So
1: absolutely.
0: Attachment to sin. And this is where even indulgences come in. We can't have an attachment to sin. So that's a whole nother ball of wax. But when you said it, Joshua, you know, I'm friends enough to speak up to you.
1: Of course.
0: Always on the air even.
1: Of course.
0: And
1: Do
0: the same thing to me. So Joshua, Bishop Sheen's point is well taken that, you know, we're in for a short life here compared to eternity. But I'd like to shift gears if we can, because the fathers of the church had that same focus, in my opinion, that they saw life for what it really is.
1: Yeah. Yeah, no, absolutely. I mean, as I frequently have experienced in reading the writings of the fathers, they were extremists. At least they'd be accused of such by many people today.
0: Yeah.
1: And that was just the consistency of the Catholic faith. So the one I wanted to go over a bit today was St. Pope Clement of Rome.
0: Yes.
1: So Clement of Rome was ordained by St. Peter.
0: Wow.
1: A lot of the early testimony says that Peter appointed him to be his successor.
0: Mm.
1: Now it's a very interesting, let me reference Dr. Thomas. He's working on a project right now. I won't mention it cause it's not public yet, but where he's diving into, you know, Clement. We have one letter that everybody agrees Clement wrote, which was the letter to the Corinthian church. And then there's another letter called Second Clement. We won't get into that today, but we'll just cover First Clement. So the letter to the Corinthians.
0: Mm-hmm.
1: And so everybody agrees Clement wrote it. All the ancient sources say Clement wrote it, though his name doesn't appear in it. And so the question is, when was it written? Well, everybody agrees it was written in the first century.
0: Mm-hmm.
1: So that makes it extraordinary, right?
0: Yes.
1: But then there's a debate of whether it was written in the 90s, 80s, 90s, or about AD 65 to 70.
0: Okay.
1: And so Dr. Thomas makes the case in this upcoming project that it's around 69 to 78. AD. So right before the temple in Jerusalem is destroyed.
0: Yeah.
1: And he offers pretty conclusive evidence for that, I think. So so it makes the testimony quite extraordinary. And so one of the things that Clement talks about, we have things about the Jewish roots of the Catholic priesthood, you know, the grave sin of schism. He's dealing with a schismatic situation in the Church of Corinth. It's not crystal clear whether the Church of Corinth appealed to him. It sounds like they may have. But in any event, it's pretty extraordinary because the Church of Corinth was hundreds of miles away from the Church of Rome. In fact, there were other churches much closer. And if indeed Clement was written in 69 to 70.
0: Yes.
1: If that's true, and there's a very good chance it's true, then this was written when St. John was still alive.
0: Wow, isn't that incredible?
1: And so, and St. John would have been in Ephesus, most likely in Ephesus, so much, much closer to Corinth. So the fact that the Church of Corinth is having their issue resolved by the Church of Rome, even while there very well could have been an apostle still alive.
0: Yeah, he lived a long time, John.
1: Is quite extraordinary.
0: Sure.
1: Quite extraordinary. And has implications for papal authority, and we'll see a few examples of that. But so what they were basically dealing with is there were some folks who came into the Corinthian church. We're not exactly sure who they are. Dr. Thomas presents a fascinating theory in that. I won't reveal it because that would be getting too many of the details that are, you know, I think he would want to be able to talk with people about. It's kind of a semi-new theory, but it's very interesting and seems to line up with the historical evidence of the period. But basically, you know, Clement relies very, very heavily on the Old Testament to lay out the case for the Catholic priesthood, actually.
0: Oh, yeah. Of course.
1: And so most of his citations are to the Old Testament. Sure. And so there's less of a distinction between Jew and Christian as that becomes much, much clearer with my patron saint of St. Ignatius of Antioch, you know, maybe 50 years later or so. And so the point being, not that there wasn't a difference between the two, but, you know, if this was indeed before the time of the temple being destroyed, there would still be this sort of interesting period where, like the apostles, for example, Paul still went to the temple on occasion. He wasn't there to offer sacrifices because, you know, Christ himself offered sacrifice. He wasn't there to engage in the Old Testament system fully. But he still preached there. I think he may have done some of the smaller sacrifices to avoid scandalizing people. I'd have to double check what scripture says there. But the point is there's this interesting 40-year period between our Lord's death and the destruction of the temple where this Jew-Gentile thing is still being worked out, right?
0: Right.
1: Because the Catholic faith really is the Israelite religion completed in light of Christ.
0: Yes.
1: That's all it is. So this is why I think it was Nero. Nero expelled the Jews from some of the pagan historians talk about this, expelled the Jews from Rome because there is a dispute among Jews about this Christus guy.
0: Yeah.
1: So it was still seen as an inter-Jewish thing at the time. So anyway, we'll get to more on the other side.
0: Interesting to think about what went on in the early church.
1: Yeah.
0: It's fascinating. Stay with us. Pope Clement of Rome will talk more with Joshua Charles from Eternal Christendom. Check his website out. We'll be back after.

0: Welcome back to the Truth and Justice Show. Terry Barber here with Joshua Charles. Joshua, I want you to continue, but sometimes I forget to give you, I want an opportunity for you to talk a little bit about eternal Christendom. And then if we can jump right back into Pope Clement,
1: sure.
0: I'd appreciate that.
1: Yeah, thank you. Very quick, eternalchristendom.com. We're an apostolate. We're a nonprofit, so gifts are tax deductible. We are under priestly authority. Our mission is to cultivate saints, sages, and statesmen through the great tradition of Christendom. So you'll find well over a million words of written content and growing on the website. For people who can see the video, all these books behind me, the Church Fathers, they helped bring me to the Catholic faith from Protestantism. So we're doing a lot of ongoing research on ongoing writing. Mm-hmm. We've got a weekly podcast, and we're getting people into these sources because there's not only incredible insights, but incredible stories. So that's our main focus. There's a lot of great channels out there. It's pretty easy to grow a channel by constantly responding to other people. We don't do that kind of stuff. There's nothing wrong with that per se, but it kind of becomes like this. Well, I'm just responding to that person. I'm responding to that. It's like, I want you guys to know what's in here, this Amen. Great tradition.
0: Thank you.
1: And we're working on a really significant web app right now to hopefully bring the writings of the fathers, make it much more available and accessible than ever before. Because as you know, Terry, behind almost every conversion of the Catholic faith from Protestantism, you'll find church fathers.
0: Right.
1: And so if we can make those writings more available and accessible, meaning you can find what the father said about any given topic more easily and more interactively and in a way that's beautiful and visually engaging, which, you know, whether we like it or not, I think is very important in this age of smartphones and digital environments. So that's what we're working on that. We're hoping that the first phase of that will be available by end of the summer, beginning of the fall this year. So we ask people to consider $10 a month. As I say, it's like a coffee and a bagel. And a lot of people have really stepped up, and we've still got a bit more to go. As far as the monthly patrons, but it really keeps things stable so we can plan ahead. It's why we just started creating this big web app, because we now have the runway that people have generously given us to build something really great. So, and Terry, thank you for having us on to talk.
0: Are you kidding? I'm a big promoter of it. And Joshua, I want to, now if we can jump back into Pope Clement of Rome.
1: So St. Pope Clement of Rome, as I said, ordained by Peter. He's writing to the Corinthian church, and the dating of this, I'm basing this off my friend, Dr. Matthew Thomas, great Bible scholar, went to Oxford, converted from Protestantism. Wow. He probably wrote this letter around 69 to 70. Mm-hmm. So as I was saying, in this period, the distinction between Jew and Christian is not nearly as black and white as it is now, right? And the reason why, a big reason why, is because the temple had not yet been destroyed. So our Lord basically gave the Jewish people, obviously some of the Jewish people became Catholic, right?
0: Yeah.
1: The apostles, Our Lady, there's no Catholic church without a bunch of Jews, right?
0: That's right.
1: And so, but he gave the Jewish people as a whole, because of course a large portion of them rejected him, a generation's worth, 40 years roughly, which is a very significant number in scripture. It's actually very interesting, Terry. I think it's Yoma 39, I think is what it's called. It's a tractate in the Talmud that talks about, it says explicitly, for I've read it myself, safaria.org, if you want to find it. It says explicitly 40 years before the temple was destroyed. Basically, I think they had put this rope around the scapegoat for Yom Kippur.
0: Yeah.
1: You know about this?
0: I do. Go ahead.
1: So it would change color from red to white.
0: Yes.
1: Representing that God had accepted it and the sins of the people were basically absolved.
0: Yes.
1: But the Jewish Talmud itself says that 40 years before the temple is destroyed, so 70 minus 40,
0: that's right.
1: It's 80-30,
0: yep.
1: Did something potentially significant happen around AD 30, right? That the rope stopped changing colors. It kept staying red. Very interesting.
0: I find that interesting also, but you're giving me, you're really taking me to school here on the Father's School. Continue, please.
1: Yeah, well, and so and the Jewish sources also talk about the gates of the temple kind of like wind blowing it open. It was very, they said it was very, very strange. And so anyway, the point being that during this period, this distinction is not nearly as cut and dry. And so Clement is citing the Old Testament all over the place. So I want to read the opening of his letter, because what is he dealing with? He's dealing with a schismatic situation where some folks have come in. We don't know exactly who they are. I'll let Dr. Thomas explain his theory when he publishes it. But they basically expelled the legitimate bishops and priests of the church. And so he opens his letter. He says, "Dear brothers, because of the sudden misfortunes and calamities which have fallen upon us," that may have been related to Nero. Nero had recently died. There were some persecutions. There's even like a civil war in Rome, Terry, because after Nero, there's like the year of the four emperors. Things were topsy-turvy. So it's pretty nutty period. But he says, "We have been, we confess, somewhat tardy in turning our attention to the matters in dispute, and especially to the abominable and unholy schism among you. It is a thing alien and foreign to those who have been called by God. It was started by a handful of impetuous and self-opinionated persons. It has been inflamed to such a degree of madness that your name, once so well known and loved and revered by all, has suffered a grave reproach." And he says, he's talking about how the Corinthian church was known before. "You did all things without respect of persons and walked in accordance with the commands of God, subject to those in office and properly respectful to the presbyters of your community." So his very opening chapter is emphasizing the authority of the church, essentially, the authority of the priesthood. And then what's also interesting about Clement's letter, Terry, it was believed to be canonical by various people throughout the history of the church. So on some of the different canon lists that were included in the ancient church, this letter was among them. So just, I'm not aware of any other bishop in any part of the church other than the Bishop of Rome, Clement in this case, who had a writing that was that was considered as a candidate for canonicity. Of course, Peter, of course. But other than the apostles and other than the canonical scriptures. So the weight of this letter, there are later reports from a century or two later where the Corinthian church is writing to future popes. Like there was, I think it was Dionysius, the Bishop of Corinth in the AD 160s or 70s. And he's writing to Bishop Soter, the Pope Soter, another saint. And he's saying, "We read Clement's letter all the time. It continues to be a source of strength and edification for us." So throughout the letter, Clement basically contrasts the attitude of humble obedience with jealous, envious disobedience. He basically roots all disobedience in jealousy and envy and a desire for the top place. As a Protestant for the first 31 years of my life, I've seen that all over the place. I mean, we still see it in the church too, right? There's always a struggle to obey, to submit. Obviously, absolute obedience is not owed to our bishops, so I'm not claiming that. If you want a much more detailed account of this, check out our book, a book I wrote with a former White House colleague, Persecuted from Within, How the Saints Endured Crises in the Church. So we lay out all the details. So we're not talking absolute obedience, but the default is obedience. And so Clement basically compares and contrasts these two attitudes throughout. And so he says, for example, in chapter 14, "And so, brothers, it is right and holy for us to be obedient to God rather than to follow those who in arrogance and insubordination are the leaders in abominable jealousy. For we shall suffer no ordinary harm but run a very great risk if we rashly entrust ourselves to the designs of men who aim at strife and sedition to alienate us from what is right." So you see, and we'll get into more details of this, but you see that he equates obeying God with submitting to the presbyters, submitting to those who hold office, right? Because he's comparing obedience to God with following these upstarts, these rebels. So it's just interesting, you know, as a Protestant, I was often told, and you'll find this among many Protestants to this day, and you know, not really to their credit, but to mitigate their guilt, they don't really know better,
0: right? No,
1: but they think this sort of attitude of obedience, I mean, I think it's all over Scripture. St. Paul says it. Peter says it, whatever. But they think that this all came later with Constantine and medieval. Right. But it's like, no, you find this very, very strong emphasis on obedience extremely early. You certainly see it with my patron saint, St. Ignatius of Antioch. But you certainly see it with Clement as well. He says later in chapter 16, "For Christ belongs to the humble-minded, not to those who exalt themselves above his flock." So rebelling against the presbyters, Clement equates that with exalting yourself above the church itself. It's like that's a very Catholic attitude.
0: It is,
1: right?
0: Really.
1: He says in chapter 19, in the humility and obedient submissiveness of so many men of such proven reputations have made us better, and not only us, but likewise our fathers before us, all who have received and were his words in fear and truth. He says later in chapter 21, "If we must offend, let it be foolish and senseless men who exalt themselves and boast in the arrogance of their reason rather than God. Let us fear the Lord Jesus, whose blood was given for us. Let us respect our leaders. Let us honor the presbyters. Let us teach the young in the school of the fear of God. So again, humble obedience versus rebellious disobedience versus jealous, envious, arrogant disobedience. How much time do we have in this segment?
0: We've got 2 more minutes, so go for it.
1: Okay. Well, I'll save most of the details for the rest because it's absolutely fascinating. So he goes from asserting this sort of general duty to obey the priests, right?
0: Mm-hmm,
1: the presbyters. And then in the next section, he goes into laying out the basis for the priesthood and the order. I'll reserve the details for the next segment, the final segment.
0: Right.
1: But Terry, he appeals entirely to the Old Testament. What does he do? So Protestants will often say, well, Scripture uses the word episcopos and presbyter kind of interchangeably.
0: Uh-huh.
1: And there's a little bit of truth to that. I think functionally we see the three-grade clergy in Scripture.
0: Yep.
1: That would be a whole other show to talk about that.
0: Sure.
1: But Clement goes right to the Levitical priesthood and lays out the three grades of that. And then he basically says there's three grades of the clergy and there's a laity. And each person in their particular order, whether they're the high priest, the priest, or the Levites, which are the deacons, so bishop, priest, and deacons, or the laity, whatever order you're in, you have to obey the law that is the divine law that is pertinent to your order.
0: Makes sense.
1: So we'll get into that in the next segment.
0: I love it.
1: But he appeals entirely to the Old Testament.
0: Yep.
1: And we see this same three-grade clerical structure derived directly from the Levitical priesthood of high priest, priests, and Levites. Levites, every priest in the Old Testament was a Levite, but that term Levites referred to like guys who would help the priest carry out the sacrifices. Yeah. So that's why they're deacons now. And even in the history of the church, Terry, you'll see many fathers refer to deacons as Levites.
0: Yes, I've heard that term.
1: So again, there's a one-to-one. There's a anyway.
0: Yeah, that's it. Boy, what a great education we're getting today. Thank you, Josh. Well, we come back. We got one last segment for today, but we're going to continue on with Pope Clement of Rome. What a great father of the church. Stay with us. We'll be back after a very quick break here on the Truth and Justice Show. Stay with us.

0: Welcome back to Friday with the Fathers, Joshua Charles from Eternal Christendom, giving us a great explanation of Saint Pope Clement of Rome and his letters. And I just find this fascinating, so please continue.
1: Yeah, so as we said before, he's constantly emphasizing obedience to those who are in the office of the church,
0: right?
1: Offices of the church. And so he contrasts humble obedience with arrogant disobedience and rebellion, because as we said, there were people in the Corinthian church who had basically expelled those who were in office.
0: Yeah.
1: And so, and he everywhere speaks of this order being established by God. But here's where it gets very detailed, because he appeals directly to the Old Testament for this. Mm-hmm. So this is what he says in chapter 40. Mm-hmm. Since all these things are clear, the reason we're going into this is because Clement uses the Old Testament to talk about the three grades of the clergy, which is Catholics, we believe in that, bishop, priest, and deacon, right? Mm-hmm. So that's where he's going. So here's what he says in chapter 40. Since all these things are clear to us, and we have looked into the depths of divine knowledge, we ought in proper order to do all things which the Lord has commanded us to perform at appointed time. So again, he's saying this is what God has commanded. He has commanded the offerings and ministrations to be carried out, and not carelessly or disorderly, but at fixed times and seasons. He has himself fixed according to his surpassing counsel where and by whom he desires them to be performed, in order that all things may be done in holy fashion, according to his good pleasure and acceptable to his will. Those who make their offerings at the appointed time, therefore, are acceptable and blessed, for they err not following the ordinance of the Lord. For the high priest has been allotted his proper ministrations, and to the priests their proper place has been assigned, and on the Levites their own duties are laid. The layman is bound by lay ordinances. So again, you see that he's distinguishing between clergy and lay, and he's pointing out from the Old Testament the three grades of the clergy. Bishop, he doesn't use the word bishop, he says high priest.
0: Yeah.
1: Which, yeah, go ahead, Terry.
0: No, I just say this is so appropriate because of the confusion today regarding the lay state. It's almost, I'll just say this and then I'll give it back to you. The lay people want to act like priests, and priests want to act like lay people. And it just seems that what is here is a real clarity that Pope Clement of Rome is giving us, and this is what the church teaches. And so I'm just saying, it seems, here it is, you know, centuries later, and this is still apropos, especially with the confusion right now about lay people and the ordained ministry. Continue. I just had to give that insight.
1: Well, he continues in chapter 41 with the same theme. Let us, brothers, each in his own order, so high priests, Levites, deacons, and laymen, each in his own order, strive to please God with a good conscience and with reverence, not transgressing the fixed rule of each one's ministry. Not in every place, brothers, are the daily sacrifices for petitions and for sins and for trespasses offered, but only in Jerusalem. Mm. And even there, the offering is not made in any place, but only before the sanctuary near the altar, after the offering has been inspected for defects by the high priest and the above-mentioned ministers. Those who do anything contrary to what is due to him will suffer the penalty of death.
0: Yeah.
1: So again, he's referring to, you know, the Jews could not offer sacrifice anywhere but Jerusalem. Obviously, he's in Rome, so he's not being literal about this, but he's using the Old Testament as an analogy for the New Testament.
0: Yes.
1: Saying that this is how we properly worship God. These are the offices that do it. This is how they do it. If you're a layman, you're not involved in this, you know, in terms of offering the sacrifices directly.
0: Sure.
1: He talks about follow the fixed rule of each one's own ministry. Right. So Saint Pope Clement takes this all as a given, but I want to get to a little bit more because I know we're running out of time.
0: Sure.

0: But what is he doing in chapter 43? He's citing a story in number 17. So again, he goes right back to the Old Testament. What happens in number 17? Well, there was in number 16, there's this uprising against the Levitical priesthood. And they're basically saying, who are you to make yourselves better than the rest of us? So it actually sounds very Protestant, actually. Yeah. And then in number 17, God's like, I need to reestablish the authority of the priesthood. Mm. So they say, each of the tribal leaders, put your staffs in the tabernacle. And then whichever one blossoms, that will be the one that has the authority, essentially. Mm-hmm. And it was Aaron's staff, because Aaron was the tribe of Levi,
1: sure,
0: which was the priestly tribe. So I'll just read a little bit of what Clement says here. He says, and what wonder is it if they who had been entrusted in Christ by God with such a work, meaning the presbyters and et cetera, appointed the persons we have mentioned. So the apostles appointing these men. After all, the blessed Moses, a faithful servant in all his house, recorded in the sacred books all the things commanded him, mm-hmm, and the other prophets followed him, testifying with him to the laws laid down by him. For when jealousy arose around the priesthood and the tribes quarreled as to which one of them should be honored with the glorious name, he commanded the chiefs of the 12 tribes to bring him rods inscribed with the name of each tribe, and taking them, he bound them and sealed them with the rings of the chiefs and put them away in the tabernacle of testimony on the table of God. And closing the tabernacle, he sealed the keys as well as the doors. This is all from number 17. And he said to them, brethren, the tribe whose rod blossoms, this one has God chosen to be priests and to minister to him. And when morning came, he called together all Israel, 600,000 men, and showed the seals to the chiefs of the tribes, and opened the tabernacle of testimony and brought out the rods. And the rod of Aaron was found not only to have blossomed, but also to be bearing fruit. This is also why the rod of Aaron was kept in the Ark of the Covenant. So when our Lord comes and our Lady be in the new Ark of the Covenant, all that. Yeah. What do you think, beloved? Did not Moses know before that this would happen? Certainly he knew. But that no disorder should arise in Israel, he acted thus to glorify the name of the true and only God, to whom be glory forever and ever. Amen.
1: Wow.
0: So he points to that. There's all sorts of other fascinating things. In chapter 44, he talks about apostolic. I want to see if I can, just a few minutes, let me cover these two quick things.
1: 5 minutes.
0: Evidences of papal authority and apostolic
1: succession. Let's do it.
0: So in chapter 44, he says, our apostles knew through our Lord Jesus Christ that there would be contention over the bishop's office. So for this cause, having received complete foreknowledge, they appointed the above-mentioned men and afterwards gave them a permanent character, so that, as they died, other approved men should succeed to their ministry. Mm-hmm. Those, therefore, who were appointed by the apostles or afterwards by other eminent men with the consent of the whole church and who ministered blamelessly to the flock of Christ in humility, peaceably, and nobly, being commended for many years by all, these men we consider are not justly deposed from the ministry. So these are the ones they expelled. It will be no small sin for us if we depose from the episcopacy men who have blamelessly and in holiness offered up sacrifice. So again, he's associating the offering of sacrifice with the episcopacy.
1: Of course.
0: Blessed are the presbyters who have gone before, since they have reached a fruitful and perfect end. He says, you have forced some men from a ministry which they fulfilled without blame. So again, St. Clement takes this all as a given. This is the structure of the priesthood. The priesthood has this ministry. They have the authority. Laymen do not. So it should be obvious. And then really, really quick, because I know we're short on time, I want to point out some interesting things that Clement says that imply an understanding of his superior authority as the Bishop of Rome,
1: right,
0: because he explicitly seems to say that his words are inspired. He says, for example, in chapter 59, if some shall disobey the words which have been spoken by him, meaning God, through us, let them know that they will involve themselves in no small transgression and danger. So he's saying God is speaking through us.
1: Sure.
0: I don't think he means that in the same sense as Scripture.
1: No.
0: But God is speaking through our decision in this regard.
1: Sure.
0: He says, and then in chapter 65, he says, because he had sent delegates to the Corinthian church. So the church of Rome is sending four delegates to the church of Corinth to solve this. And he says, send back to us quickly our delegates, he names them, in peace with gladness, so that they may speedily announce the peace and harmony which we have prayed for and desired, and that way we may also more speedily rejoice at your good order. So again, he's sending his representatives And he expects them to come back with good news. Right. And he's commanding them to come back, the Corinthians, to ensure that that happens.
1: Sure.
0: So anyway, just it's a wonderful example of the three-graded clergy of the church being affirmed by Clement, a man who was ordained by the apostles, a man who's hundreds and hundreds of miles away from a church over whom he's exercising authority to resolve an issue of schism, which, you know, say what you want. Is that full Vatican I completely explicable? Of course not. Yeah. But in what other church does that continue to make sense?
1: Mm-hmm.
0: Where a bishop hundreds of miles away in Rome
1: right.
0: is saying to another church, I'm giving you a decision that should be treated as if it's coming from God.
1: Yeah.
0: And if you don't obey it as such, you will be in great danger. This fits most cleanly
1: yeah.
0: with the Catholic Church.
1: Of course it does.
0: It's like this is none of this is strange to us.
1: No. Joshua, I can't believe – well, I thought we were going to go next week again on St. Pope Clement of Rome. I don't know how you
0: well,
1: did
0: just
1: that.
0: So people know, the letter is quite long, and the rest of it is full of wonderful moral exhortation, drawing from countless examples throughout Scripture of how these great saints and patriarchs were humble
1: wow.
0: and obedient.
1: Yeah.
0: And so the rest of the letter is really, really worth reading. Maybe we cover that next week.
1: I'd like to cover it because
0: really
1: to
0: good
1: me,
0: stuff.
1: What you just taught me is so fundamental to my Catholic faith that it applies to me today. And I just yep. think it's awesome. And I want to thank you for taking the time to share that. Again, just to finish with your website, encouraging people to go there.
0: EternalChristian.com.
1: Right, go there. You also, well, share a little bit more. I don't think you talked a little bit about some of the articles that you've written also in there. Can you?
0: Yeah, well, there's lots of articles. We also have what we call quote archives. So mm-hmm. if you want it, our papacy quote archive is 60,000 words almost. So it's the size of a book. It's all it is quote receipts from the Church Fathers about the papacy.
1: Excellent.
0: But we have that for all the sacraments, for Our Lady, for purgatory, a bunch of other topics as well.
1: I would say the apologetics from the fathers. That's how I would describe
0: exactly.
1: it. Maybe I'm off. But all right.
0: No, that's great.
1: But Joshua Charles, Eternal Christendom, thanks again for joining us. I'm going to give you another question. You're in the state of California, so am I. But, brother, don't say California. What state should we be living in, brother?
0: Sanctifying grace.
1: You got it. And how do we do that? Stay close to Jesus and the sacraments, especially confession, Holy Eucharist. And also, don't forget Our Lady of Fatima. She said souls are going to hell because no one's there to pray and make sacrifices. What Joshua was talking about, fasting, offer that up for a soul that's been away from the church. Our Lady says that's how we bring them back. All right. Thanks again for supporting us here at Virgin Most Powerful Radio. And may God richly bless you and your family. Thanks so much. God love you.

0: Peace be to you. Peace be to you.
1: In this lesson, we continue the Creed, which links together the birth of our Lord, his cross, and his resurrection. We consider in this lesson particularly his sufferings and resurrection. And we begin with the agony of our Lord. Here we are dealing with a great mystery. Our blessed Lord suffered mentally and physically. We touch upon first his mental sufferings in the Garden of Gethsemane. The time was immediately after the Last Supper. There is only one recorded time in the life of our blessed Lord when he sang, and that was after the Last Supper when he went out to his death. He then told his apostles that they would all be shaken during this hour. Remember that our Lord always spoke of his crucifixion and his sufferings in terms of hour, his glory in terms of day. Evil has its hour, God has his day. As he entered that garden into which he had often gone to pray, he told his apostles that they would be scandalized in him that night because the shepherd would be struck. And they were scandalized indeed. For a short time after the agony, they fled. But he told them, however, when he went in, "I will go before you into Galilee when I have risen from the dead." Such a promise was never made before, that a dead man would keep an appointment with his friends after 3 days in the tomb. Though the sheep would forsake the shepherd would not forsake the sheep. As Adam lost the heritage of union with God in the garden, so now our blessed Lord ushers in our restoration in a garden. Eden and Gethsemane are two gardens around which revolve the fate of humanity. In Eden, Adam sinned. In Gethsemane, Christ took humanity's sin upon himself. In Eden, Adam hid from God. In Gethsemane, Christ interceded with his Father. In Eden, God sought out Adam in his sin of rebellion. In Gethsemane, the new Adam Christ sought out the Father in submission and resignation. In Eden, a sword was drawn to prevent entrance into the Garden of Eden and thus immortalize evil. In Gethsemane, our Lord told Peter to sheathe the sword that he had carried. Now, there are two elements that are bound up together in this agony: sin-bearing and sinless obedience. He goes far from his apostles, about as far, the scriptures say, as a man could throw a stone. What a curious way to measure distance. And our Lord threw himself upon his face, saying, "My Father, if it be possible, let this chalice pass me by. Only as thy will is, not as mine is." Notice how the two natures of our Lord are involved here. He and the Father were one. So he did not pray, "Our Father, if it be possible that this chalice pass," but "My Father." Unbroken was the consciousness of his Father's love. But on the other hand, remember that he's man as well as God. His human nature recoiled from death as a penalty for sin. It was very natural for a human nature to shrink from the punishment which sin deserves. So the prayer to have the cup of passion pass was human. In other words, the no was human. The yes to the divine will was the overcoming of that human reluctance to suffering for the sake of redemption. Our blessed Lord now takes upon himself the sins of the world as if he himself were guilty. This is very difficult for us to understand because we always think of physical suffering as a greater evil than moral. Furthermore, we become so used to sin, we do not realize its horror. The innocent understands sin much better than the sinful. The one thing from which man never learns anything by experience is sinning. A sinner becomes infected with sin. It becomes so much a part of him that he may even think himself virtuous, as the feverish think themselves well at times. It is only the virtuous who stand outside of the current of sin, who can look upon evil as a doctor looks upon disease, and who understand the full horror of evil. It is also impossible for us to realize how God felt the opposition of human wills to the divine will. I wonder what example we could find to illustrate that. Perhaps the closest is when a parent feels the strangeness of the power of an obstinate will of one of his children. That child can resist and spurn persuasion, love, hope, and fear of punishment. What a strong power abides in a body so slight and a mind so childish. This is a faint picture of men when they have sinned willfully. What is sin for the soul but a separate

He was guiltless. But he prayed and suffered in our name. Then came Judas. Our Lord had to understand even false brethren. Judas threw his arms around the neck of our blessed Lord and blistered his lips with a kiss. Our Lord is now made a buffoon during the night, as he is also tried before two religious judges, Annas and Caiaphas. In all, our blessed Lord was tried before four judges. Two of them were religious judges. They belonged to the Jews. Two were civil judges, Pilate and Herod. Pilate was a Roman, a Gentile, and Herod was an Edomite. The judges could not agree on why he should be condemned. Different charges were made in different courts. In the religious court, our blessed Lord was condemned of blasphemy. In the civil court, our blessed Lord is condemned of treason. Before the religious judges, he is found to be too religious, too divine, too unworldly. Before the civil judges, he's found to be too political, too human, too worldly. They cannot agree on why he should be condemned. They can only agree that he should be. And simply because he is to be condemned on contradictory charges, one because he's too divine and the other because he's too human, where would there be a fitting punishment except the sign of contradiction, which is the cross? Let us take a brief scene from each of these trials. The trial before the religious judges. Caiaphas was unable to find any reason why he could condemn our Lord. He introduced false witnesses, but the witnesses could not agree among themselves. Caiaphas finally resorted to an oath. He put our blessed Lord under it, and with all of the sternness that he could muster, and annoyed by all the contradictions of the witnesses that he had heard, he said to our blessed Lord, "I adjure thee, by the living God, to tell us whether thou art the Christ, the Son of God." Now, when Caiaphas asked that question, if he was the Christ, the Son of God, remember that his mind was not like ours. When you and I hear the word Christ, we go back to his earthly life, not Caiaphas. Caiaphas was going back to all of the prophecies. He was going back to the book of Genesis. He knew how the Messiah had been foretold. And so the question was he the Messiah? Was he the Son of God? Was he clad with divine power? Was he the Word made flesh? Was it true that God, who at sundry times and in diverse manners spoke to us through the prophets, in these last days was speaking through him, the Son? And so he asked, "Art thou the Son of God?" And our Lord answered, "I am," with sublime consciousness and majestic dignity. He announced that he was the Messiah and the Son of the living God. And when he said, "I am," I'm sure that Caiaphas remembered that when God spoke to Moses on Mount Sinai, those were the words that God used of himself. "I am who am." Our Lord now speaks to Caiaphas again and says, "Moreover, I tell you this, you will see the Son of Man again when he is seated at the right hand of God's power and comes on the clouds of heaven." Notice our blessed Lord affirmed his

divinity, then is humanity, and both under the personal pronoun I. He is telling Caiaphas that someday he will be judged. Caiaphas now finds our blessed Lord guilty. He rends his garments as a token of the fact that he had heard blasphemy because Christ was making himself God. But Caiaphas, the Sanhedrin, and the people could not put our blessed Lord to death. That power belonged to the Romans. And so they hustle our blessed Lord as the prisoner off to Pilate. He has several trials before Pilate, and Pilate sends him off to Herod. But it is interesting to note the charge that is brought before Pilate against our blessed Lord. In the trial of any ordinary human being, there is a continuity of charges. Our blessed Lord was found guilty of blasphemy. Now, when the prisoner is brought to a higher court, you would think that he would still be condemned of blasphemy. But he's not. Why not? Well, because if Caiaphas and his friends told Pilate that our blessed Lord had made himself God, Pilate would laugh at them. Pilate was a pagan. He would say, I have my gods. You have yours. I sprinkle incense before mine every morning. They therefore had to find some other charge. Now the charge that they would bring against our blessed Lord would be treason. He would be too political. He would be too human. He would be too early. It must be remembered, too, that Caiaphas and the Sanhedrin hated the Romans. The Romans had conquered their country. Roman judges were seated in judgment. Roman coinage was in their pockets. Caesar's ensigns were all over the city of Jerusalem and all through the land that was holy. They hated the invader. They hated Rome. Now when they bring our blessed Lord before Pilate and he asks what charges do they bring against the man, they said that they had found him guilty of perverting the nation, refusing to give tribute to Caesar. Imagine. Refusing to give tribute to Caesar. Caesar, whom they hated. Pilate knew that they did not love Caesar, but in order to win their release, after many incidents in the trial, they finally said to him, thou art no friend of Caesar if thou dost release him. The man who pretends to be a king is Caesar's rival. Pilate was afraid of being reported to Rome. What would Tiberius do to him? Would he unseat him? So Pilate tried to save our Lord. He had called our Lord innocent 7 times. Now he scourges our blessed Lord, brings him out before the people and says, behold your king! And up against that marble balustrade there came a wave of voices saying, we have no king but Caesar. Then Pilate gave up Jesus into their hands to be crucified. Our Lord is now led to Calvary. Once on those heights, he offers his hands to his executioners, the hands from which the world's graces flow. The first dull knock of the hammer is heard in silence. Mary and John hold their ears. The sound is unendurable. The echo sounded as another stroke. And then the cross is lifted slowly off the ground. Then with a thud that seemed to shake even hell itself, it sank into the pit prepared for it. Our Lord has mounted his pulpit for the last time. He spoke 7 words. That is to say, 7 times. We cannot give you the 7 words for want of time, but the first word of our blessed Lord was for all who had crucified and all who had brought him to death, Father, forgive them. They know not what they do. It is not wisdom that saves. It is ignorance. And then after hanging 3 hours on the cross, our blessed Lord now
prepares to surrender his life. Remember that he had often said, no man takes my life away from me. I lay it down of myself. It is to be noted, therefore, that when our blessed Lord came to the seventh word, the scriptures say that he spoke those words in a loud voice to show that he was the master of his own life. And just as planets only after a long period of time complete their orbits and then come back to their starting point as if to salute him who sent them on their way, so now he who is the prodigal son who left the father's house, wasted his life and his blood for our sakes, is preparing to go back home, and he lets fall from his lips the perfect prayer, Father, into thy hands I commend my spirit. There is a rupture of a heart through a rapture of love. He bows his head and dies. Nicodemus and Joseph of Arimathea come to take him down from the cross. They embalm him in 100 pounds of spices. And it is interesting what scripture says. In the same quarter where he was crucified, there was a garden. The word garden hinted at Eden and the fall of man, as it also suggested through its flowers in the springtime, the resurrection from the dead. In that garden was a tomb in which, in the language of scripture, no man had ever been buried. Born of a virgin womb, he is buried in a virgin tomb. And as Crashaw said, and a Joseph did betroth them both. Nothing seems more repellent than to have a crucifixion in the garden. And yet there would be compensation, for the garden would have its resurrection. He was born in a stranger's cave, and so he is buried in a stranger's grave, because human birth and human death are equally foreign to him. Dying for others, he's placed in another's grave. His grave was borrowed, for he would give it back on Easter, as he gave back the beast which he rode on Palm Sunday, when he said, the Lord hath need of it. And when he rose from the dead, he made many appearances, as we have already said. And one of the appearances of the resurrection, for which we did not give many details, was a week after. All of the other apostles had seen our blessed Lord. They had become convinced, but only after much evidence and after much doubting. And our blessed Lord comes into the upper room and says, peace be to you. Now Thomas had refused to believe. Thomas, one of the apostles, he said, I will not believe until I have seen the mark of nails on his hands. Until I have put my finger into the mark of the nails and put my hands into his side. You will never make me believe. Now our blessed Lord appears. He speaks to Thomas. Let me have thy finger. See, here are my hands. Let me have thy hand. Put it into my side. Cease thy doubting and believe. And throwing himself on his knees, he said to the risen Savior, thou art my Lord and my God. Oh, there are some who will never believe even when they see. Thomas thought that he was doing the right thing and demanding the full evidence of sensible proof. But what would become of future generations if the same evidence was to be demanded by them?
Suppose you would not believe the resurrection until you could put finger into his hand and hand to his side. The future believers, our Lord implied, must accept the fact of the resurrection from those who have been with him. Our Lord thus pictured the faith of believers after the apostolic age, when there would be none who would have seen it, but their faith would have a foundation because the apostles themselves had seen the risen Christ. How do we know there was a resurrection? Simply because the church was there. The church was there when the apostles. They saw the resurrection. Thomas was there. The doubter. Thomas believed. And he believed in the name of all who could not see sensibly, but could accept the testimony of those whom Christ sent out to preach the gospel of the resurrection to all nations. The story is not over. In the next lesson, we will touch on his ascension to the right hand of the Father.

0: want to hear is true.
1: Catholic commentary. Spiritual warfare. Stay ready so you don't have to get ready. Jesus 911.
2: And we are live on an incredible Monday morning. Everybody, happy Monday. Happy beginning of an incredible week. We're live on live radio. Happy to be with all of you all. We have a great show today. Indeed, today we're going to be talking about sacraments of initiation. What on earth are they? What do we mean by the sacraments of initiation? Why are they important? Indeed, we're going to dive into that today. That is a topic that we have on hand today. We're going to talk about that, and we're going to dig our hand into the mailbag, meaning if you have anything on your mind, meaning if you want to ask questions as well, you can call in. We'll double check and see if we have an available caller number later. Sometimes Monday it isn't available. But either which way, we will dig our hand into the mailbag. We can already see some incredible questions coming in, and we're going to answer them in depth. And what are the sacraments of initiation? Today, this week, we have a lot of incredible guests today. We're going to be covering this topic. On Wednesday, we have a very special guest. The former head of the Vatican Theological Commission will be joining us. That is going to be beyond tremendous. That'll be a ton of fun. That will be on Wednesday. But today, we're going to be talking about sacraments of initiation. We're going to have a great time. What are they? Well, the church teaches very clearly and has taught from the beginning that the sacraments of initiation are baptism, confirmation, and Holy Eucharist. They are the foundation of our Christian life. And the Catechism of the Catholic Church clearly teaches the sacraments of initiation are baptism, confirmation, and the Eucharist. They lay the foundations for every Christian life. That is from the Catechism of the Catholic Church, 1212. And they are not symbols. They are, as the Catechism and as the Bible lays out as well, they're divine encounters. But what do they do? They infuse grace within us. They are divine encounters that infuse grace within us, faithful. That is something we've got to remember. That is something we have to keep in our mind. And indeed, we are going to have a great time talking about them today. We're going to begin with baptism. Why not begin with the one that starts it all? Baptism. But as a Catholic, or if I've got any of my Orthodox friends that are tuning in, as an Orthodox as well, you believe this, you agree with us on this particular point as well. You agree that baptism does save as well. So baptism saves. You believe it if you are Orthodox as well. But where does the Bible teach that? Well, in 1 Peter 3:21, and later on in the show, we're going to unveil infant baptism. We're going to talk about infant baptism as well, to where if you want to know, well, what about infant baptism? Where can we find that in the Bible? Well, in 1 Peter 3:21, we read, baptism, which corresponds to this, now saves you, not as a removal of dirt from the body, but as an appeal to God for a clear conscience through the resurrection of Jesus Christ. Now, according to the Catechism of the Catholic Church, 1213, holy baptism is the basis of the whole Christian life. Catechism of the Catholic Church tells you, through baptism, we are freed from sin and reborn as sons of God. So the Bible plainly says it. The Catechism lays it out in a very clear fashion. Baptism saves you. So there can be no doubt about that. Because the Bible shows you are born again through water. That is a clear concept laid out there. You are born again through water. John 3:5 shows you. Jesus answered, truly, truly, I say to you, unless one is born of water and the Spirit, he cannot enter into the kingdom of God. And the Catechism of the Catholic Church, 1257, shows you the Lord himself affirms that baptism is necessary for salvation. So in the normal sense, we need to be very clear, in the normative sense, this is the number one thing we've got to have on our mind. In the normative sense, baptism is absolutely necessary. That is in the normative sense. So if baptism is absolutely necessary in the normative sense, well, then yes, baptism does say we need to get baptized. You got to get your babies baptized too. We'll touch upon that later on in the show. We'll get to that later on in the show. But the Bible shows you when Jesus says, truly, truly, I say to you, unless one is born of water and the Spirit, he cannot enter the kingdom of God. So our Lord is affirming baptism is absolutely necessary for salvation. There's no doubt about it. The Bible lays it out in a very clear fashion, meaning if there is no baptism, well, in the normative sense, there is no entry into the kingdom. Those are the words of Christ. You get them directly from the Bible. Those are the very words of sacred scripture laid out for you in a very clear fashion. Meaning, yes, very clearly, if, and this is important to pay attention to, if we do not get baptized, remember, that is the normative way of doing it. The normal way is to get baptized, and you're in danger. You're in danger of not being saved, remember, if you do not get baptized. So we've got to stop and we've got to realize when our Lord lays these things out, they're very important. If they come directly from the words of Christ, and they do directly from the Bible, well, we've got to take it seriously. We've got to take all of the words that Jesus says in a serious note. And Christ lays it out very clearly there. That is why the Catechism emphasizes all of these teachings. The Catechism tells you the Lord affirms baptism is necessary for salvation. That's the Catechism of the Catholic Church, 1257. But why is that the case? Because according to the book of Acts, baptism washes away sins. And then later on, we're going to read more. We got a lot to unveil today, faithful. We've got a lot to remember. We're covering the sacraments of initiation and anything and everything you have on your mind. Meaning if you've got questions, William, I want to know about baptism, infant baptism, or William, I want to know about confirmation, or William, I want to know about the Holy Eucharist, you can send your questions in. We will dig our hand into the mailbag in the second half of the show. In the book of Acts, chapter 22, verse 16, we read, rise and be baptized and wash away your sins, calling on his name. The Catechism shows you that by baptism, all sins are forgiven, not just a few, but all, meaning all original, meaning original sin. Not like there's a bunch of different kinds of original sins. Meaning original sin, and if you have committed personal sin as well. So that's the important point we've got to lay out. That is the important thing we've got to stop and think, okay, what is being laid out here? What is the particular point? And the more and more that we dive into this, the more and more we are able to realize, okay, this is what is occurring. And without a shadow of a doubt, baptism saves you. Otherwise, the book of Acts wouldn't be telling you, rise and be baptized and wash away your sins, calling on his name. I don't think it can get any clearer than that. Because by baptism, all sins are forgiven, original and personal. And that isn't symbolic. That is a real inward spiritual cleansing. I'm telling you right now, that is not just symbolic. For people that may have it on their mind, well, this is just merely symbolic. There's nothing symbolic about that. That is a true inward, real cleansing that we're talking about. A real inward cleansing. That's why Galatians 3:27 tells you that baptism will clothe you with Christ. For as many of you were baptized into Christ, have put on Christ. For as many of you that were baptized into Christ, have put on Christ. Okay. Does it get any clearer than that? I don't think it does. I don't think it gets any clearer at all. I think you've got a very clear evidence here laid out for you. Very, very clear that when we dive in to the language of sacred scripture, baptism is incredibly important. Baptism is normatively, want you to pay attention to the language we're using. Baptism is normatively required. And later on, we're going to talk about, okay, well, how can there be exceptions if this is a salvation issue? How can you even say there can be exceptions? What do you mean by baptism desire? What do you mean by baptism of blood? All of those things we're going to go into because we know that they are incredibly valuable and we take them very seriously. So we're going to go into all of those as well. We're barely getting going, faithful. In fact, we've got a lot that we've got to unveil, a lot that we've got to uncover. But remember, if you're barely tuning in, happy Monday to you, number one. Let me get the ball rolling by saying happy Monday to all of you all. And then let me also get the ball rolling by saying, well, by reminding you, we're talking about the sacraments of initiation today. Baptism, holy confirmation, holy Eucharist. And reminding you what the Bible tells you about baptism. Why can you only be baptized once? Because baptism will change your identity forever. That is why we're told in the Catechism, baptism seals the Christian with the indelible spiritual mark of his belonging to Christ. That is what the Catechism tells you. Catechism of the Catholic Church, 1272. Meaning baptism changes your identity, not only for a little while, forever. Baptism will transform your very identity. Who you are is changed. It will make you into a new creation. 2 Corinthians 5:17 says, if anyone is in Christ, he is a new creation. The old has passed away. Behold, the new has come. Catechism of the Catholic Church, 1265 shows you, baptism doesn't only purify, it also makes the neophyte a new creature. Meaning, what do we mean by that then? Well, it means that it's an ontological transformation. But what is an ontological transformation? For people that are wondering, William, that is a $10 word. It means we truly are inwardly changed. And we've got a lot more to read about and to learn about baptism, confirmation, and the Holy Eucharist on the other side of the break, faithful. We'll be back in just a moment.

And we are back on a wonderful Monday morning. Happy Monday, faithful. Good morning to you. We hope you're having a wonderful one today. We're talking about all of the sacraments of initiation, which, as you know, are holy baptism, holy confirmation, and the holy Eucharist. That is right. We are talking about an incredible topic today. And indeed, we're diving in and we're diving in deep. And we hope you're having a wonderful one. We hope you are. Baptism makes you a new creation. Remember that. That's where we left off. Where in 2 Corinthians 5, we read, if anyone is in Christ, he is a new creation. The old has passed away. The new has come. So what does that mean? It means that baptism doesn't only purify. It also makes the neophyte a new creature. Have that in your mind. It is all about a real ontological transformation. People don't understand. What do we mean? It's a real ontological transformation. But what about confirmation, guys? What about confirmation? What is going on there in confirmation? Confirmation, according to the Catechism of the Catholic Church, Catechism of the Catholic Church, 1285, confirmation perfects baptismal grace. Oh, okay. It gives a special strength of the Holy Spirit, a second outpouring. Now, not a second baptism, a second outpouring. That will give you special strength of the Holy Spirit. Because the book of Acts tells you, then they laid their hands on them and they received the Holy Spirit. That's powerful. And how is it done? Through the laying on of hands. Get confirmed, faithful. You got to get the sacraments of initiation. You have it in the Bible laid out very clearly. The apostolic laying on of hands is there. In the letter to the Hebrews 6:1-2, it says, let us go on to maturity, meaning you've been baptized. You're going onward to maturity. You've gotten baptized already. And then it says, with instruction about washing, the laying on of hands. And the Catechism tells you, Catechism of the Catholic Church, 1288, says, from that time onward, the apostles communicated the gift of the Spirit. That right there is confirmation right there in the Bible, confirmation right there before your very eyes, because you are sealed with the Holy Spirit. Ephesians 1:13, you were sealed with the Spirit of promise. That seal, we read, will really mark our total belonging to Christ. That seal will mark our total belonging to Jesus. That is a divine sealing, faithful. Not sealing like that, but a divine sealing from the Holy Spirit. And I want to give a shout out to our incredible audience that are tuning in. How's your day going? Are you enjoying, what are you enjoying today? Are you enjoying a Diet Coke? Are you enjoying maybe a pre-workout? Maybe you're getting ready to tackle the gym. Maybe you're getting ready to go to the gym, so you're enjoying a pre-workout right now. Or maybe you're enjoying a coffee. Maybe you're at the gym tuning in. Or maybe you're drinking water, a beer, wherever you are in the world. We'd like to know, what are you drinking as you're tuning in today? And we'd like to tell you, thank you for tuning in. Thank you for your beyond phenomenal support and your prayers. We wouldn't be here, faithful, without you all. You all are the very beating heart of this ministry. And we hope you're enjoying tuning in as we're talking about sacraments of initiation. We're on confirmation right now. And later on in the show, we will get confirmation. Yes, I used it in a cheesy way from the control room as to whether or not we've got an active call-in number today. And if we don't have an active call-in number, we still have chat questions where you can throw your questions at us and we dig our hand into the mailbag and we answer any and all of them. Confirmation empowers you. According to the book of Acts, chapter 1, verse 8, you shall receive power when the Holy Spirit has come upon you. And the Catechism of the Catholic Church, 1303, tells you confirmation gives the special strength of the Holy Spirit to spread and to defend the faith. That's right. You go from being timid to bold. You got to be bold about your faith. You got to be on fire about your faith. Why? Because that truly is sacramental grace. You got to be on fire for that faith. We want you to be. We want you to be on fire because that truly is sacramental grace. That truly is the very beating heart of it. And a lot of times we don't understand how important, how very important all of the sacraments are. And indeed, we're going to unveil them all for you. But today, we want to remind you, we're talking about sacraments of initiation, and we can see some phenomenal. They're not good.
They're phenomenal questions are flowing in for people that are wondering, all right, what about infant baptism? We promised you we're going to get to that. What about the Holy Eucharist? Maybe about, well, what, you know, if baptism is necessary, then what do you do with a thief on the cross, St. Dismas? You know, these are not good questions. They're fantastic ones, and we're going to dive into them, and we're going to answer them as we always do here. We don't answer only from our opinions. We answer from the catechism, from our church fathers, and our councils. We back it up with official Catholic teaching, and we have so much more to look at. And the next thing we want to look at is the Holy Eucharist. In Catholicism and in Orthodoxy, the Holy Eucharist is viewed very differently, meaning in churches that are evangelical, the Holy Eucharist is viewed in a very different manner, meaning it is viewed as symbolic, and unfortunately, it does break our heart to see the way Protestant churches treat the Eucharist. You can buy the Eucharistic kits on Amazon.com. Did you know that? With a little cracker and some grape juice. Imagine that. Perish the thought, faithful. But that is not true reverence. That is not what the Bible tells you about the Eucharist. Because our Lord tells you in John 6:55, my flesh is true food and my blood is true drink. Do you think that our Lord would have enjoyed that? Do you think that pleases our Lord? That is blasphemy. That is why the Catechism of the Catholic Church is echoing the Bible, where we read in the Catechism of the Catholic Church, 1374, in the most blessed sacrament, the body and blood of Christ are truly, really, and substantially contained. It is not just a mere symbol. We don't believe in just a real presence. We believe in a real, substantial presence. Now, why do I emphasize that? You might be wondering, well, William, why don't we just say real presence? Let me tell you why. Because the Protestants love that term, real presence. They used it to deny transubstantiation. So we want to emphasize a real substantial presence, because the term real presence, they loved it. Calvin loved it. Those that followed after him loved it. Turretin loved it. They loved it. But they used it to deny substantial. So we need to emphasize we believe in a real substantial presence. We don't believe in any kind of merely spiritual or symbolic one the way they do. And that is why the Bible tells you, our Lord tells you, it is real food, real drink, not something you can buy on Amazon.com. Not a mere symbol, but a real substantial presence that Jesus tells you in John 6:53, unless you eat the flesh of the Son of Man and drink his blood, you have no life in you. Do you think that little container with a little cracker and some grape juice that you can get off Amazon.com is the flesh of the Son of Man? Do you think that is honoring the Bible where our Lord tells you that? I would love to know your thoughts. I would love to hear from you. I want to hear from you. Do you think that is honoring our Lord? Do you think that is honoring our Lord when we read in the Bible, unless you eat the flesh of the Son of Man and drink his blood, you have no life in you, and then you see that? That is why the Catechism of the Catholic Church, 1392, tells you what material food produces, Holy Communion accomplishes in our spiritual life. What does that mean? That means that the Holy Eucharist is really the supernatural life source. The Holy Eucharist truly is that supernatural life source. And the Eucharist forgives venial sins. Matthew 26:28. This is my blood of the covenant poured out for many. For what? Aphesin hamartia. For the forgiveness of sins. The Catechism of the Catholic Church, 1394, tells you the Holy Eucharist will cleanse us from past sins and will help preserve us from future sins. That is why you got to get to Mass. If you're thinking in your mind, wait a minute, William, I never knew it would preserve me from a future sin. How on earth? Well, because you're growing in holiness. The Holy Eucharist, partaking of it, will heal you inwardly. Inwardly, you will be healed. You will grow in holiness. So you partake of it, you grow in sanctifying grace, don't you? You'll be healed inwardly.
And when you grow in holiness, you don't want to sin in the future, do you? I tell you one thing, since I became Catholic, since I understood that our Lord instituted all seven sacraments, not one, not two, not three, not four, not five, all seven of them. And since I learned what they do, I've wanted to partake of them. And I have desired to grow holier in my life because of Jesus. And when you do that, you turn away from sin. Your eyes are turned away. When you do that, you turn away from sin. And the Holy Eucharist truly will heal you inwardly. Inwardly. 1 Corinthians 10:16 to 17 tells you, the bread which we break, is it not a koinonia, a real communion, in the body of Christ? We who are many are one body. We're told that bread provides us a real communion with Christ. The Catechism of the Catholic Church, 1396, says, the unity of the mystical body is brought about by the Eucharist. That means you got unity, you have communion, real unity and grace. That is real communion. If people are wondering, well, I partake of communion there at my Protestant church. No, you don't. Real communion is union with the body of Christ. Real communion is partaking of the real body, blood, soul, divinity of our Lord, not a little cracker, not a little a little cup of grape juice. Not at all. Real koinonia, according to the Bible, according to the Greek, real communion is that unity, that grace, when we partake of Holy Eucharist, the real Holy Eucharist. And we need to remember that worthy reception does matter. Because 1 Corinthians 11:27 to 29 tells you, whoever eats unworthily will be guilty of profaning the body and blood of the Lord. How can you be guilty of profaning a mere symbol? I want to know. I'd love to know how you can lay that out for me. Where in the Old Testament was that precedent laid out? Where you'd be guilty of profaning a mere symbol? No, that is why the Catechism of the Catholic Church tells you anyone conscious of grave sin must receive the sacrament of reconciliation before coming to communion. Get to the confession. Get to the confessional. Reconcile yourself to the Lord. You don't want to partake if you are spiritually dead. You don't want to do that because you are partaking damnation upon yourself. You are spiritually harming yourself. You don't want to do that. You don't want to spiritually harm yourself and faithful. We've got a lot more to come on the other side of the break. We're talking about the sacraments of initiation. We got so much more to unveil. We'll be back in just a moment, faithful.

And we are back on an incredible, a wonderful Monday morning, or maybe afternoon for you, depending on where you are in the world, or maybe evening. But we're talking about the incredible holy sacraments of initiation. We're talking about baptism. We're talking about confirmation. And indeed, we're talking about the Holy Eucharist. And we're not having a good time. We're having an incredible time because we're thankful to the Lord for another day of life. We're thankful to the Lord for allowing us to be here yet again to talk about the wonderful faith he handed down that he left us. And we love it. Thank you, Jesus. Thank you, Lord Jesus. But worthy reception is important because the Holy Eucharist really is a sacrifice. According to Luke 22:19, we read, "This is my body, which is given for you. Do this in remembrance of me." And the Catechism of the Catholic Church 1367 shows you the sacrifice of Christ and the sacrifice of the Eucharist are one single sacrifice, not two, not three, not four, not five, one. Calvary made present, showing you that real grace flows here. Real grace flows from these amazing sacraments. And Romans 5 shows you. Romans 5 is one of the most pivotal ones, because this is one that people tend to not realize. When we're looking at the sacraments, we tend to overlook some really important ones. And Romans 5:5 is a really important one. God's love has been poured into our hearts through the Holy Spirit. There it is. According to the Catechism of the Catholic Church, 1999, we read, "The grace of Christ is a gratuitous gift." Gratuitous, infused. We don't believe in a mere imputation. We believe an infusion, infused by the Holy Spirit into our soul. And one of these days, we got to do a whole show on imputation versus infusion. We got to do that. You may be wondering, if you're a Catholic or an Orthodox tuning in right now, and you've never heard of Protestant theology, maybe you're wondering, maybe you're thinking, well, hold on. I thought everybody believed in infusion. We'll talk about that one day if we get enough requests and enough interest, the imputation found within Protestantism. But the holy sacraments, we need to be clear. They don't point to grace alone. They give you and they infuse you and they fill you with grace. And that isn't only in Catholicism. You find that within the world of Orthodoxy as well. Because we realize they work ex opera operato, Catholic terminology that means, what does it mean? It means God is the one that is acting, not our mere human emotion. God is the one acting. That is why Titus 3:5 tells you he saved us by the washing of regeneration and the renewal of the Holy Spirit. And the Catechism tells you in 1128, the sacraments act ex opera operato by the very fact of the action being performed. There it is. By the very fact of the action being performed, that is how they work. That is how they operate. But we have some tremendous questions that are coming in, and they're not good. They're tremendous from our near and dear friend, Elena Littleflower, has a great question. It's a phenomenal one. She's kicking us off in the mailbag with a question. It says, "Good morning. God bless everyone. Nana Mike, can you go more in depth on why," and by the way, her wonderful children, one of them one day called me Nana Mike. Seems like that has stuck as well, but we'll embrace it. As long as it makes her the Hurricanes, we call her little children the Hurricanes. It makes them happy, we're happy. "Can you go more in depth on why infants can be saved? Because their parents are saved. How are infants saved? What do infants, do they get baptism? Why do they get baptism?" Now, I know Elena's not saying it, but I'll give you an example. The church down the street, Charlie Chuck Bob's church doesn't believe in infant baptism. You gotta believe to be baptized, and not only do you have to believe to be baptized, you gotta be immersed, completely immersed three times in order for it to be valid. If you're not completely immersed three times, well, then it isn't valid. Pastor Chuck, Charlie Chuck Bob claims. Well, not according to the Bible. According to the Bible, that isn't the only meaning of the word baptizo. Baptizo, baptism, can also be sprinkling, can also be immersion, of course, can also be pouring. But we'll get into that another day. But infants are baptized, and
In order to understand this fantastic question, because we're talking about sacraments of initiation, what better one to cover than this one? So we're so happy that Elena stopped by and asked a great one, because we need to look and remember the old covenant pattern. In the old covenant, babies were part of the covenant. You didn't keep babies out because of the faith of their parents, just like the faith of their parents in the new covenant. But hold on. I don't want to hop and skip and get ahead of myself, because in the old covenant, in Genesis 17, we read, "He who is 8 days old among you shall be circumcised, every male throughout your generations." So it wasn't optional. In the old covenant, that was how you enter the covenant. That was covenantal entry. In the old covenant, that was how you entered the covenant, okay? I want you to pay attention. Under the old covenant, you entered the old covenant by being circumcised. When people understand that more, then it won't be as confusing. When people understand that more, then it won't confuse them. That's why we have to emphasize that it was done for babies. Many times people are incredibly confused. What do you mean? Babies? Yes. Very common. Very often misunderstood. But of course, this is in the Old Testament. That is how you enter the covenant. Infants were brought into God's covenant by a sign, that being circumcision. They were never excluded. Genesis 17:7 says, "I will establish my covenant between me and your descendants after you." But what is meant there? Well, it means that the covenant includes children. But I want you to pay attention to the language. Look at the covenant. "Between me and your descendants after you," meaning that sign of the covenant would be applied to babies. But we're not under the old covenant anymore. We're now under the new. And under the new, the Bible is very clear. We've now gone from circumcision and we've arrived at baptism. And according to the letter of the Colossians 2, chapter 2, verse 11 to 12, St. Paul tells you, "In him you were also circumcised, having been buried with him in baptism." There is your key transition from the old covenant, which was circumcision, to the new covenant, which is baptism. And if in the old covenant, babies were circumcised, in order to enter into the covenant, they had to be circumcised to enter into the covenant, the visible covenant. Well, then we arrive in the new. And we're told in the new, circumcision is replaced by what? By baptism. What is a logical conclusion? I dare say the logical, right there in your very face, conclusion is that babies have got to be baptized. There's a transition. Circumcision is the old covenant entry. Baptism is the new covenant entry, fulfilled in Christ. So if babies were included before, why are you going to not include them now? And I want to read the verse that says, now they're not included. Because we're told flat out that baptism replaces circumcision. And if under the old law, babies were circumcised, I want to know where you now arrive at the conclusion that you can exclude them. Where does the text say that? What does the text imply that? It's nowhere there. Indeed, we read in the book of Acts, Acts 2, 38-39, "Repent and be baptized, for the promise is for you and for your children." What does St. Peter do? He's telling you adults are in the new covenant, but babies are too, children are as well. That is why whole households were baptized, Elena. I know Elena knows that. Elena knows that. She's asking for the edification of the people. I want to thank her again for incredible support. But the New Testament shows you all over the place. Acts 16, Lydia, she's baptized, and her household. Are you telling me there are no babies in the households? I guarantee you there are. What about the Philippian jailer? Acts 16, 33, he was baptized at once, he and all his family. What about 1 Corinthians 1:16? "I did baptize," St. Paul says, "also the household of Stephanas." I want you all to look up ancient households. Do me a favor. Look up the ancient household model. What did it have? It had men,
It had women, of course, men and women. It had children. But guess what? Guess what? It also had babies. Men, women, babies. It also had babies. Nowhere are you going to exclude babies. And that's why our Lord says in the Gospel of St. Luke, chapter 18, 15 to 16, now they were bringing even infants to him. Let the children come to me. I do not hinder them. The kingdom of God belongs to them, he says. But look at the Greek word there. And we know we have our incredible brother Daniel in the audience. And anyone else, if you all are a theological nerd, if you're a theological geek, you know the word there. What is the word used there? You know the word there. You are, we know we have a tremendous audience who you guys and gals love theology. That word there is for infants. Our Lord doesn't say, hold on, pump the brakes. No. Pump the brakes. Jesus doesn't say, hold on, wait until they can make a decision. No, he says, don't hinder them. Do not hinder them. Why don't you hinder them? Because baptism saves you now. Now saves you. 1 Peter 3:21. And unless one is born of water and the Spirit, he cannot enter into the kingdom of God. So if baptism is necessary, if baptism is salvific, if baptism is covenant entry, then why are you going to deny it to babies? You can't. You cannot. So remember, old covenant, we're dealing with circumcision. Now the new mark is baptism. Old covenant circumcision was given in 8 days. Guess what? That was debated in the new covenant era. We're going to talk more about that. On the other side of the break, faithful, we love it. Stick around. We got a lot more coming for you.

And we are back, and we were talking about an incredible question in terms of infant baptism. And the final point I was making was a good one that a lot of people don't know. And I want to repeat the final point. The final point I was making was that in the early church, there was a debate. There were great debates. How long should we wait to baptize babies? It wasn't about whether or not we baptize a baby. Baptizing babies was apostolic. The great church writer Origen tells you that's apostolic. The debate is, how long am I going to wait to baptize my baby? That was really what the debate was centered around. And we have another great question in the mailbag. The incredible Ari says, hold on, Nana Mike. If baptism is necessary for salvation, then how do you explain the thief on the cross? Ooh, people like that one. How do you explain the thief on the cross? What do we do with Saint Dismas? By the way, that's his name. What do we do with Saint Dismas? That's his name. Indeed, Luke 23, 42 to 43 tells you, Jesus, remember me when I come into your kingdom. And he said to them, truly I say to you, today you will be with me in paradise. So then we hear, look, there you go, right there we hear, Ari. Thief wasn't baptized. He was saved. Baptism is not necessary. And point number one, people make this this mistake very, very often. They make this mistake very often. They don't understand what baptism of desire is. And the church has always taught that if someone believes, they repent, and they desire God, but they cannot receive baptism, God can apply that grace. And we have that right here, working and active in St. Dismas. And people don't realize that. Indeed, he would have desired that sacrament of initiation. Well, hold on, William. How do you know he would have desired it? He doesn't tell you, I want baptism. He identifies Christ as Lord, as King. And he desires to be in his kingdom. And our Lord tells you to believe and be baptized. We're told all throughout the Bible. He would have desired it. He believed. He repented. He had the fear of the God. The fear of God, the Greek word there is phobos. He had that fear of the Lord. That fear of the Lord means he desired God, but he couldn't receive baptism. But God can apply that grace. So St. Dismas, he confesses Christ as King right there in Luke 23. He repents. How do you know? Hold on, William. How do you know he repents? We are receiving what we deserve. He says it one verse earlier. And he puts all of his trust in Christ. That right there is perfect repentance. And that is a desire for salvation. That is a desire. But we need to be careful. We're not the thief on the cross. We can change our life right now. And if you haven't been baptized, you got to get baptized. So if somebody says, hold on, he's an exception. Right. You don't build doctrines on exceptions. You build them on commands. He would have had baptism of desire. But the normative manner is, unless one is born of water and the Spirit, he cannot enter into the kingdom of God. That is John 3, 5. The Bible tells you that. So you've got to understand, St. Dismas shows you you're saved by being faithful to the Lord. He was faithful to God. He turned to the Lord. He repented. He was faithful to Jesus, and our Lord saved him by grace. Well, how can God do that? Because God is not bound by the sacraments. And the Bible shows you. Well, hold on. I thought we were bound to them. We are. We are bound to them. But God is not bound by them. We are. So the good thief, we can say, had baptism of desire. Can you even argue for baptism of blood? Well, he was a believer. He became a believer at that time, so a good argument can definitely be made. So he saved without baptism, but not because it wasn't necessary, because very clearly, he couldn't get down off that cross and get baptized. But our Lord commands baptism for all. That is a good lesson. So rather than not working in a good way to make an example, it shows you a phenomenal teaching, a great, great teaching there. St. Dismas lays it out very clearly. And the amazing, the humblest of all of them, audience, if you're tuning in on the air, and I know a lot of people are tuning in, you're watching YouTube right now, enjoying your coffee, enjoying your Diet Coke. And we're digging our hand in the mailbag, as we do all the time in the second half of the show. And for people that aren't tuning in on YouTube, that are tuning in on the radio,
We've got a great question from the humblest of all. He calls himself the humblest. He's our near and dear friend, our brother Rosarium. He says, hold on. If I was baptized and I got the Holy Eucharist, but I'm not yet confirmed, would that mean I'm not fully received into the church? Or maybe I'm not fully Catholic. What if I transfer to a Byzantine Rite parish? Would I be chrismated immediately? Now, to be very clear, you are not considered fully initiated until you

Christian initiation. So full initiation requires all three, not just one or not two, meaning you got to get baptized, you got to get confirmed. And for people that are hearing the word chrismation, what does that mean? Chrismation is in the East, same thing as confirmation, and you got to partake of the Holy Eucharist. So even if you've been baptized and if you're receiving the Eucharist, you got to get your confirmation. You're not yet fully initiated. You got to get your confirmation. Now, how would that work in the Byzantine rite? Well, in Eastern Catholic churches, like Byzantine ones, they do all three together. Very common. That was an ancient practice. So even infants are chrismated immediately after baptism. I don't remember if you told me you were previously Byzantine rite, but if you were, you would have already gotten your chrismation. Maybe you can look into that. But in a Byzantine Catholic parish, chrismation is given immediately. It's given right away. So would a Byzantine Catholic parish chrismate you at the moment? Let's say you went there right now. You're knocking on the door. Father, let's give an example. Father Coppens opens the door. He's, what's up, man? And you're like, I'm the humblest of all of them. Well, he'll humble you after that. But then you ask, am I going to be chrismated immediately? Now, you'll be chrismated, but not automatically. A few key points. Number one, they'll chrismate you if they can. They need to validate that you were baptized validly. And you need to get permission as well. So depending on where you're coming from, if you're coming from a Latin Rite church, remember, you got to transfer. So, you know, you don't just switch a line. Like, say you're in the buffet line here and you see William ahead of you. And because I'm ahead of you and I'm going to get some really delicious Polish food or really delicious Texas ribs, and you want to go to another line to get there faster, it doesn't work that way. You don't just switch lines to get chrismated faster. So the church really does take jurisdiction very seriously and proper enrollment in a very serious manner. So you got to consider that as well. Now, there are special cases when coming from Protestantism, but I know you're not coming from Protestantism. So if you're coming from Protestantism, if one is a validly baptized Protestant, you got to be able to prove it, remember, and you're being received into the Catholic Church, then a Byzantine Catholic priest will receive them, will chrismate them immediately, and they're going to complete their initiation, all of it in one rite. That's very common in Eastern Catholicism. But in terms of just switching the line, because you see William ahead of you, I'm about to get those ribs before you, or I'm about to get those amazing, delicious pierogies before you, church doesn't like that when people do that. So keep that in mind. The Lord bless you, my friend. God bless you, Rosarium. Thank you so much. And our brother Holliston says, shout out to Peter Waldo and the Waldensians. We found out that he's a Waldensian today. That's what we found out. That's what we found out. God bless you, faithful. Our near and dear brother, St. Francis Baby Toe, says, baptized as an infant, my parents die. I go to an orphanage. I come to the church at age 20 without knowing I was baptized. How would the second baptism affect me? That's a great point. It's great that you put that in parentheses, because it wouldn't be another baptism. It wouldn't be another baptism. Rather, it would be what we call a conditional baptism. Just to ensure you really did get baptized properly, in case you don't have the proper paperwork, just to cover all the bases, the church wants to have all your bases covered. We want to be very careful. The church wants to have all of the bases covered. The church wants you to be completely protected and covered, so they'll do a conditional baptism. But you won't be rebaptized. That doesn't, and it won't affect you negatively at all. It wouldn't affect you negatively. And as the brother Daniel, by the way, St. Francis Baby Toe, thank you for your support, brother. We love you dearly. And the brother Daniel asks, Acts 8:39 proves the importance of baptism. Scripture wasn't enough. On the road to Emmaus, that KOs, because the Eucharist, they couldn't see it. They couldn't see Jesus until they received the Eucharist. And without it, they couldn't open their eyes until they received the Eucharist. And they recognized Christ in the breaking of the bread. They do indeed. They recognize our Lord in the breaking of the bread. They do so indeed. What a wonderful and what a phenomenal point the brother Daniel does make. They recognize our Lord in the breaking of the bread. What does that show you? That shows you the sacraments are efficacious. They really do impart grace. Daniel's point is phenomenal. And as we come to a close to the show on the radio,
Daniel's point is the one we need to end the show with on our mind. If there's any evidence that the sacraments really truly do impart graces, our eyes are open and we grow in holiness. It's right there in Acts 39, 8:39. It's right there. On the road to Emmaus, it isn't until then that their eyes are open. They're able to receive more graces and able to recognize Christ, able to recognize him. That is why the holy sacraments are so important. And all of them were instituted by Jesus, every single one of them. Not just one, not two, all seven of them. And faithful, we want that to be in your mind today as we begin the week. We love calling it. We love our brother Daniel as well and everybody that tuned in today. We love calling it Holy Monday. Indeed, if you woke up today, you got to worship Jesus today. It's a holy day. And it's the start of the week. And we got a lot more coming for you, faithful, tomorrow and every other day, Monday through Friday, live, 11 a.m. Central Time to 12 p.m. Central Time. We can't wait to be back with you, faithful. See you again tomorrow.

0: whether prophecies shall be made void, or tongues shall cease, or knowledge shall be destroyed. When I was a child, I spoke as a child, I understood as a child, I thought as a child. But when I became a man, put away the things of a child. We see now through a glass in dark matter, but then face to face. Now I know in part, but then I shall know even as I am known.
1: I crucify Jesus, I devoutly adore thy wounds and the blood which thou hadst shed from them. And kindle in my heart the fire of thy love, and give me the grace to persevere in loving thee for all eternity. We'll now say a prayer from St. Francis de Sales.
2: Okay, prayer of consecration to the Trinity. St. Francis de Sales. O God, I vow and consecrate to you all that is in me, my memory, my actions, to God the Father, my understanding and the words of God the Son, my will, my thoughts, to God and the Holy Spirit, my heart and my body, my tongue, my sense of all sorrows, to the sacred humanity of Jesus Christ, who was content to be betrayed into the hands of the wicked men, and suffer the torment of the cross. Amen.
1: Glory be to the Father, to the Son, and to the Holy Spirit, as it was in the beginning, is now, and ever shall be, world without end. Amen.
2: Anthony, before we do, oh my Jesus, we've had some very beautiful lives that have passed in my family, and also in the Knights of Columbus family, and also in our communities. Let's pray, oh my Jesus, for them.
1: Amen.
2: Amen.
1: Oh my Jesus, forgive us our sins. Save us from the fires of hell. And lead all souls to heaven, especially those who are most need of your mercy. Well, thank you again for joining us through His Wounds family on this Monday Motivation Show. You know you come here to be inspired by all the good news of the gospel. And we had just finished our series on the spiritual exercises of St. Ignatius of Loyola. And we thought it was fun doing a book review with our listeners. So now we're going to go through the classic Introduction to a Devout Life.
2: You know, we did let go of St. Ignatius of Loyola, but guess what? If it weren't for St. Ignatius, we wouldn't have St. Francis de Sales. Guess what? He was taught by the Jesuits.
1: Amen. And I love learning just these simple truths, and St. Francis plainly puts what a devout life looks like and what it means for devotion. We're going to get into it later, but he talks about how devotion is for everybody. You know, it's not just for holy priests or holy religious. It's for everyone. Everyone's called to devotion. That's why everyone is called to see the world through his wounds. If you haven't been with us in a while, or if you forgot who we are, I'm Ant. I call myself Ant because I consider myself one of the smallest among us, and I consider myself a babe in the faith, so I'm just trying to learn everything I can. And these little booklets, you know, in the Catholic bookstore, can you hold it up?
2: Yeah.
1: Those things are going to save your life. Everyone thinks like, oh, I need to get all these dense theologies, but no, it's just those little booklets in the Catholic bookstore I think hold the most ancient knowledge and the most everlasting truth.
2: And you know, that's the thing, is that we have historic knowledge at our disposal.
1: Yes, thank you, the internet.
2: You know, some people say, I need a psychiatrist. No, open the Bible and get your information you need for whatever challenging time you might be going through. I mean, it's very basic and very understanding. And then if you're having a challenge, you know what? Listen to the show.
1: Yeah.
2: Through his wounds, you know, like Anthony, we do talk about the five wounds of Christ and how important is it. That's part of why we do this show. And because we live our lives seeing, you know, events, things that are happening in the world, but if you see them through the clarity and the purity of his wounds, oh my God, right, what a blessing it is. Because you know what? The world can't faze me. Well, Jesus in you, I trust.
1: A lot of people see,
2: we're good,
1: like movies and music and all this secular media as a way to escape, you know, the responsibilities of this devout life, I think. But for me, because that devotion is trying to be set in. I'm trying to grow in devotion when I'm enjoying these, you know, forms of entertainment, right? What they call so-called yeah. entertainment. I can't help but like judge it for if it's good or bad, or to see if it's promoting the good news, right? Or if it's promoting that culture of death, right? We all talk about that culture of death that we are living in, the one that all the elite promote.
2: Even I mean, look at in Canada, well, it's okay to end your life if you're feeling sick.
1: It's a global thing. It's almost as if there's a higher power controlling that culture of death. Anyway.
2: And I know you had something that came up. I don't know too much about it, Anthony, so if you want to bring it up.
1: I love talking about the technocracy, right?
2: Technocracy.
1: The future form of government of the whole world, right? According to the elite, the way they social engineer things, the technocracy. Well, everything has to have some form of technology. Now, Palantir, I always say Planeteer. Palantir pays $300 million to the USDA to safeguard the food supply. So I don't know what a company that invests in digital surveillance, I don't know what they have an interest in food in. I can only guess, right?
2: I don't know, Anthony. You know,
1: but they've always said that they want to control everything, and that's why I think it's so crazy, the fact that we're doing an introduction to a devout life. Not only was Saint Francis de Sales a saint during the reformer, during the Reformation, right? He was an anti-reformer. He was a restorer.
2: he was part of that. You know, the Calvinists actually wanted to string him up, Anthony. And I know we're going to get into his life.
1: Yeah.
2: But just really quickly, just so that you can kind of sort of get the picture and see who this saint was, who he was, a missionary. He was a priest. He becomes a bishop. And he was a nobleman,
1: right?
2: His family, you know, and a lot of people don't know about this, but he was premature when he was born, and his mother had so much faith in Mother Mary, once again, taking the, and if you look at his life, and he takes us, right, and Mother Mary is always there pointing us towards the Lord. And then we'll even find out why he's named Saint Francis.
1: Yeah. So, think about during the Reformation, how divided Europe must have been, and think about the world today and how divided we all are. Like, every little thing they tried to do is a way to divide more and more people. Families were being broken. The way to avoid all of that brokenness, the way to avoid all that division, the way to avoid all this chaos that's in that outside world that a lot of people escape to, is to remain with Christ, to remain in that devotion and not deal with these unclean things. It's so important that when, you know, just after Lent and the resurrection, a lot of people go back to what they were giving up.
2: You know, and that's why I came across when we're preparing. And I know we've been missing. We haven't done a couple of shows.
1: We missed two. Sorry.
2: Well, two shows. It feels like a long time. 14 days is a long time. And, you know, we've always made a promise between me and you. We talked about this before, is that if you feel distracted, we can't really come on the show. Mm. Right. Because it's not that we're not walking with God or nothing, but it's just sometimes that weight, the cross, carrying our cross, but coming in here and speaking about the most beautiful person in the world, Jesus, I can't do it, Anthony. I can't shortchange him.
1: Yeah.
2: These shows that we have, it can't be about us. It has to be the better way, because I'm not a theologian. I'm reading out of history, and we're trying to break down theology, but I am a student of the church, you know, and we have so much to learn.
1: Right.
2: And you can't crunch it into one day, even though some of these guys out there, man, how do they do it? I want to learn.
1: That's why we're going through the saints. That's why we're not trying to come up with like some type of script for you guys, or come up with, what are we trying to promote here? But we are literally just going to the Catholic bookstores, taking books off the shelves, and diving into them.
2: And literally, St. Francis de Sales, when I opened up the book, for instance, Anthony, I don't know you too, if you had this experience, but I kind of sort of realized the fact he is very clear. And he says, hey, you don't have to be a priest. You don't have to be clergy. You don't have to be a holy person. everybody can become a saint. Amen. Everybody can achieve holiness in that right there, because he even clarifies it.
1: Yes.
2: A soldier, a married man, a married woman, the brother, the sister, anybody can get on that path to holiness. And you know what? We're going to try our hardest.
1: It was a similar message to what St. Ignatius was telling us too. You know, live according to your state in life. He only knew himself as a romance novelist soldier. So he devoted his life to Christ in that same way. He wrote the spiritual exercises. He wrote colloquially about his relationship with Jesus.
2: And who does he first ask, Anthony? And you know, here it is. Here's another saint who his mother consecrates him at birth, because here's what a lot of people don't know about him, is that he was born premature.
1: Amen.
2: He was a preemie. He was not even supposed to be alive, but his mother had so much devotion to Mother Mary, takes the baby, consecrates him to the Virgin Mary. I don't know if I should just let you know. Yeah. Why do they call him St. Francis, right? It's because his mother was devout to St. Francis, the Assisi. Yeah. So it's kind of a beautiful story where here's a nobleman and he's born. He has some issues at birth, but his mother said, Mother Mary, here, take my son. And you know what? Mother Mary, take us. We are your children of poor banished children from the...
1: Amen. Keep us under your mantle. Blessed Mother, please.
2: Our Blessed Mother, hear our prayers.
1: We'll be talking about St. Francis de Sales. We'll be talking about why you need an introduction to a devout life and why we need an introduction to a devout life as well. And then we'll talk more about what is a true devotion on the other side of the break of Through His Wounds.
2: Amen.

0: all of the gloom, especially all the gloom in our own hearts. Sometimes, a lot of the times, most of the times, we're our own worst enemy, and we drag ourselves.
1: You know what,
0: down.
1: Anthony? I've you know, when I've gone to some of my, let's say, for instance, Catholic Men's Fellowship, the Knights of Columbus, and I've been at prayers, right? I always say, Lord, pray for me because I can be my own worst enemy. And that is so true. Sometimes we're the ones, because we're the ones that have, that should have the discipline to say no, to instead of going to the right, go to the left, maybe, and maybe instead of going to the left, go back to the right. And you know what, but here it is, and I think it would be a fitting time to bring up Proverbs 24:16 before we get completely into it, Anthony, because the righteous falls seven times and rises.